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Almost Like Being in Love, vocalist Johnny Hartman from a 1966 ABC Records release titled Unforgettable. Today's 103rd birthday anniversary of the great singer born John Maurice Hartman, 1923, in Houman, Louisiana, and raised in Chicago. He passed away in September 1983 at the age of 60. He was known for his rich baritone voice and ballads. He worked with Earl Father Hines and Dizzy Gillespie Big Band, but he is best known for his 1963 collaboration with saxophone great John Coltrane. We will hear more of that 1963 collaboration titled John Coltrane and Johnny Hartman later in this evening's show. Avery Sharp on Jazz a la Mode on NEPM. Later, we will also hear birthday anniversary shout-outs to the great pianist Ahmad Jamal. Let's get things started with two recent releases from pianist Induduzo Makathini and a recent release from pianist Helen Sung.

Wayne's World, from pianist composer Helen Sung. This tune is dedicated to the great saxophonist Wayne Shorter. On a recent Sunnyside Records release titled Helen Sung Big Band Oracles. Before that was the tune Bono. And we began things with the tune Unembeza. Both of these from a new release from South African pianist composer Induduzo Makathini, from a Blue Note record release titled The Myth We Choose. Avery Sharp on Jazz a la Mode on NEPM. 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

Avery Sharp on Jazz a la Mode on NEPM. That was the tune Ponciana from the great pianist Ahmad Jamal from a 1958 recording at the Pershing, but not for me. Recorded live at the Pershing Hotel in Chicago in 1958 on the Argo record label with Ahmad Jamal on piano, Israel Crosby on bass, Vernell Fournier on drums. Before that was the Herbie Hancock tune Dolphin Dance, as interpreted by Ahmad Jamal from a 1970 Impulse Records release titled Awakening. Ahmad Jamal on piano, Jamil Nasser on bass, Frank Gant on drums. And we begin with Ahmad Jamal's tune Tranquility from a 1968 ABC Records release also titled Tranquility with Ahmad Jamal on piano, Jamil Suleiman, also known as Jamil Nasser, on bass, Frank Gant on drums. Yesterday was the 96th birthday anniversary of Ahmad Jamal, born July 2nd, 1930. Birth name was Frederick Russell Jones, born in Pittsburgh, Pennsylvania. In 1950, he converted to Islam and changed his name to Ahmad Jamal. He passed away April 2023 at the age of 92 in Ashley Falls, Massachusetts.

Earl. From pianist Zakai Curtis from his 2025 Grammy-winning recording, Kubop Lives. Zakai Curtis and Kubop Lives will be at the Springfield Jazz and Roots Festival Saturday, July 11th on the Charles Neville stage along with several other acts. The festival begins Friday night, July 10th, and continues Saturday, July 11th. Before that was the tune On the Corner, and we began with the tune Roadside Quickie, both from a new release from guitarist Early Times on the Dealer's Choice Records label titled Border Crossings, with Early Times on guitar, Steve Gadd drums, Lucas Curtis on double bass, Zakai Curtis on piano, Craig Handy saxophone and flute. Avery Sharp on Jazz a la Mode at 88.5 NEPM, WFCR FM and HD Amherst and WNNZ 640 AM Westfield and at NEPM.org.

Half Moon, a new release from trumpeter Brad Good on the Origin record label titled Live Your Dream, Brad Good Quintet featuring live at North Street Cabaret with Brad Good on trumpet, Ernie Watts on tenor saxophone, Adrian Farrugi on piano, Jay Anderson bass, Adam Nussbaum drums. Before that was the tune Kitsch's Bebop of Calypso. And we began with the tune Queso. Both of these were from trumpeter Etienne Charles from the Culture Shock music label, a 2011 release titled Queso. Etienne Charles' Gullah Roots will be at the Springfield Jazz and Roots Festival Saturday, July 11th on the Charles Neville stage along with several other acts. The festival begins Friday night, July 10 and continues Saturday, July 11. Avery Sharp on Jazz a la Mode on NEPM. Let's continue with birthday anniversary shout-outs to the great vocalist Johnny Hartman with three songs from the album John Coltrane and Johnny Hartman. First, Autumn Serenade, then Lush Life, followed by My One and Only Love.

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My One and Only Love. Before that was Lush Life, and we began with Autumn Serenade, all from John Coltrane and Johnny Hartman recording of 1963 on Impulse Records. With Johnny Hartman vocals, John Coltrane tenor saxophone, McCoy Tyner piano, Jimmy Garrison double bass, Elvin Jones drums. Today's 103rd birthday anniversary of the great singer born John Maurice Hartman, 1923, in Houma, Louisiana, and raised in Chicago. He passed away in September 1983 at the age of 60. He was known for his rich baritone voice and ballads. He worked with Earl Father Hines and Dizzy Gillespie big bands, but he is best known for his collaboration with John Coltrane. Avery Sharp on Jazz a la Mode on NEPM. I want to remind you that we have great music coming up tomorrow with Kari and Jerry and Jazz Safari at 8 p.m. And remind you that Jazz a la Mode is on every weeknight at 8 p.m. starting Mondays and Wednesdays, hosted by the founder of Jazz a la Mode some 40 plus years ago, Tom Reaney. Tuesdays with host Bex Taylor, Thursdays with host Peter Sokolowski, and Fridays with yours truly, Avery Sharp. 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

Wide and Far from guitarist Pat Metheny. Before that was the tune Straight No Chaser from pianist Eddie Higgins with Kevin Eubanks on guitar and Rufus Reed on bass. And we began with the tune Love You Madly from guitarist Kenny Burrell. Avery Sharp on Jazz a la Mode at 88.5 NEPM, WFCR FM and HD Amherst, and WNNZ 640 AM Westfield, and at nepm.org.

0: banjo, harp, and drums. Who puts those together? Bela Fleck, Edmar Castaneda, and Antonio Sanchez, that's who. They come together as the Beat Trio.
1: Or also known as the world's most unlikely band. Because I would dare to say nobody has ever seen this combination of instruments. And neither had I.
0: That's Antonio speaking. I'm Christian McBride, and this is Jazz Night in America. Today, three extraordinary musicians from different traditions finding their musical zone as one. Hear it take shape in this first tune, Kaleidoscopes.

0: Kaleidoscopes, composed by drummer Antonio Sanchez with Bela Fleck on banjo and Edmar Castaneda on Colombian harp. This collaboration began when Bela and Edmar first shared a stage as a duo at the Big Ears Festival in Knoxville, Tennessee, back in 2019. Bela says that was the first musical spark.
1: Edmar and I just did this one thing at Big Ears, and we didn't have any real plan to perform again, although I think we both hoped that we would. We're just kind of waiting for the right opportunity.
0: Fast forward a couple of years, and then came along the powerhouse drummer Antonio Sanchez.
1: He got in touch with me to ask me about playing on a duo album with various musicians he was doing duets with. And I asked him if Edmar could drop by and we could do a little bit of playing together as a trio, because I thought that would make a really interesting group. That would be a very complete group and a unique group.
2: I had no idea what to expect, to be honest.
0: That's Antonio.
2: We started playing duo in the studio with Bela, and it was just so easy. Instant hookup. Then Edmar came and brought his tunes. Because the easiest thing in that context is for the hardest instrument, which is the harp, to be as comfortable as possible. So then it was easier to play some of Edmar's tunes. Edmar writes beautiful tunes. Within a couple of minutes, we're like, oh, this is fun. This could work.
0: Let's listen to one of those Edmar compositions now. This is Whispers of Resilience.

0: That was Whispers of Resilience from B Trio. Bela Fleck on banjo, Edmar Castaneda on harp, and Antonio Sanchez on drums. As for the name of the band, it was right there staring at him on the front of the page. Here's Bela.
1: Well, there's Bela, there's Edmar, there's Antonio, and we're a trio. So we noticed that it's spelled beat, and nothing better came along.
2: It quickly became a collective, a democracy.
0: Antonio Sanchez.
2: We like democracy in this day and age. Jazz, I think, is one of the most beautiful forms of democracy because it really calls for individual expression, but you have to be a team player. You have to really be taking care of each other for everything to sound good and to be the best it can be.
0: That balance of individual freedom and working together as a collective is captured on a tune called Three Is Not a Crowd.
2: It's interesting because Bela was watching the Keith Jarrett documentary, The Art of Improvisation, and heard Keith saying that at some point he was going to write a tune called Three Is Not a Crowd because of his relationship with Jack DeJohnette and Gary Peacock.
0: Those are the two members of Keith Jarrett's iconic trio, with Jack, rest in peace, on drums, and Gary Peacock on double bass.
2: And he said, did you name it that way because of that? And I said, absolutely not. And then I rewatched the documentary and I was like, wow, that's interesting. You know, you can have as little as one musician or 50 musicians, and if they know what they're doing, it should not be a crowd.

Three is Not a Crowd, from drummer Antonio Sanchez, with Bela Fleck on banjo and Edmar Castaneda on harp. When Jazz Night in America returns, we take a close look at these musicians individually and examine how their worlds merge together. I'm Christian McBride.

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0: And the estate of Joan B. Kroc, whose bequest serves as an enduring investment in the future of public radio and seeks to help NPR produce programming that meets the highest standard of public service in journalism and cultural expression. 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
5: Welcome back to Jazz Night in America. I'm Christian McBride. We're getting to know the Beat Trio, banjoist Bela Fleck, harpist Edmar Castaneda, and drummer Antonio Sanchez, three individual masters of their own musical domains. We know Bela Fleck as a modern bluegrass chameleon. For decades, he's taken his uniquely Americana instrument to places it's rarely gone before. Somehow, his banjo always fits, no matter the musical situation. Check him here with the classical double bassist, my man Edgar Meyer, and the late tabla master, Zakir Hussain. And here with the late jazz legend, pianist Chick Corea. A banjo with a symphony orchestra? You heard that right. Bela is equal parts playful and fearless. It's this attitude which led him to seek out the Colombian harpist Edmar Castaneda, another unique instrumentalist who has the ability to shock and awe and turn any stage to a surprise. Edmar first trained as a jazz trumpeter, then took a radical turn, setting his sights on a little-known instrument called the arpa llanera. You hear that? That's Edmar playing both the harp and the bass lines and slapping percussion on his harp's frame at the same time. He is practically a one-man trio. The arpa llanera. It's the traditional harp from the Llanos region, a wide grassland plains area that stretches across Colombia and Venezuela. This harp is also the heart and soul of joropo, the region's folk music. But Edmar had jazz plans for his pedalless wooden harp. He re-engineered it, adding levers so he could shift keys and bend harmonies in real time. In doing so, he transformed the instrument itself, reshaping it, evolving it, and creating a sound entirely his own. And that innovation earned him a lot of attention. He received opportunities to collaborate with other musicians across many genres, from pianist Hiromi to harmonica player Gregoire Marais.

0: Now, let's dig into the drums. Percussion master and composer Antonio Sanchez. Antonio doesn't just keep time. He bends it, stretches it, plays inside it. He spent many years exploring how rhythm can tell a story, whether on stage with guitarist Pat Metheny or on the big screen, scoring music for award-winning films and series like Birdman and The Studio. And let's not forget his own projects, where he leads from the drums, inviting voices from every corner of the musical map into his orbit.
1: If I'm going to do something at this point in my career, I want it to be a collaboration. You know, I don't want to be just a sideman.
0: That's Antonio Sanchez. And lucky for him, Bela Fleck feels the same way.
2: Antonio and I also have a very special hookup. When we play together, we lock. It's like one person. We can sort of disappear into each other rhythmically, and it's a very, very freeing experience. To have a great trio, all three musicians should have duo lockups with each other. So the rhythmic accuracy is very strong, and the hookup is all directions.
0: You can really hear that in this next tune, Hooligan Harbor. It's full of quick twists and turns, each player in a kind of infinite feedback loop, listening, reacting, and leaning into instinct.
1: Hooligan Harbor is a really fun one because it has a lot of time signature changes. I think it goes from 3 to 5 constantly. A lot of times, Bela gives us the cue like right when we have to change, and we have to be always on the lookout. It's a little bit of tightrope-ish, but it's fun. I like those situations.

0: That was Hooligan Harbor from banjoist Bela Fleck with harpist Edmar Castaneda and drummer Antonio Sanchez, also known as the Beat Trio. Their first record together is already making waves, and it just picked up a Grammy nod for Best Contemporary Instrumental Album. When we return, we'll take you back to where this musical story began, an exclusive live duo recording featuring only Bela and Edmar.
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3: You're listening to Jazz Night in America. I'm Christian McBride. To understand how the Beat Trio came to be, we go back to March 2019 to the Big Ears Festival in Knoxville, Tennessee, years before Antonio Sanchez came into the picture. Then it was just banjoist Bela Fleck and harpist Edmar Castaneda performing inside St. John's Cathedral, a century-old Romanesque church in downtown Knoxville with high arch ceilings and glowing stained glass windows. That's where these two met on stage for their first live performance. Before that, Bela had invited Edmar over for long jam sessions, exploring how their unlikely pairing of banjo and harp might sound together. Out of those sessions came a shared language, and this concert was the first time the world got to hear it. Jazz Night in America was there to capture that spark. Here's Edmar Castaneda from the stage.
4: How you feel? Good? First of all, I'm so happy and honored to be sharing music with the great Bela Fleck, please. You know, I never imagined I was going to play with a banjo, a harp and banjo. I was like, wow. And then when I saw Bela, I said, wow, I want to play with a banjo. So it's a great honor to play with him. And we're going to continue with this piece that was inspired by one of the greatest bass players in jazz. You know, Jaco Pastorius? Yeah. He's killing. So I just got inspired by his playing, you know, and trying to see how I can groove with a harp. So I wrote this tune, and this is titled For Jaco.

0: That was For Jaco, an original composition by Colombian harpist Edmar Castaneda, performed here with banjo master Bela Fleck.
1: I think you're a hit.
0: Let's head back to the stage for one more tune, one Bela wrote for a friend and fellow string innovator. Here's Bela with the intro.
1: Okay, we're going to do a tune that I wrote to play with another kind of harp player, great Tumani Diabate, and I got to, plays the kora, incredible African harp. We got to do some touring together, and I wrote this tune to play with him. Edmar just learned it about 40 seconds ago. But it's in 4/4, which confuses him.

That was Bamako, recorded live at the 2019 Big Ears Festival in Knoxville, Tennessee, featuring Bela Fleck on banjo and Edmar Castaneda on Colombian harp. You can watch that full duo set on our YouTube channel. Let's go out with one last sound from Beat Trio's drummer, Antonio Sanchez, in duet with The Natural World. This is Drumming with the Birds.

0: The car was my grandpa's Toyota Camry, his most prized possession, and I inherited it just a few years ago. I'm Alex Left, and on day one of my road trip, the car had been stolen. It was found in the middle of the woods. There was too much damage. It was such a loss to our family. 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

0: My name is Andrew Morehouse. I live in Williamsburg, Massachusetts. I had a clunker of a Honda Civic. I can't even remember how old it was. What I usually do when my car dies on me is I get it towed down to the local junkyard and I get about $300 for it. 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

0: My name is Matt Kuskovich. I'm from Longmeadow, Massachusetts, and I used to drive a 1997 Nissan Altima. The car had to be over 22 years old by the time I was deciding to get rid of it. I listened to a lot of NEPM, and I had definitely been aware of the car donation program, so it just seemed like an easy and effective way to deal with it. 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

0: The Rock and Roll Hall of Fame and Museum includes educational resources online and in person to teach young people about the origins of the music and its influence on our lives and society. It's at edu.rockhall.com. Another of Ohio's top visitor attractions is the National Museum of the U.S. Air Force in Dayton. It's located right next to the field that Wilbur and Orville Wright used to conduct their experimental flights. With a little help from the Travel with Rick Steves archives, historian David McCullough reminds us next how two humble brothers from Dayton changed how we think about the world.
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1: East Alaska has less than 10% of our national forest acreage. The Woodwell Climate Research Center says its peat-rich soils and dense old-growth trees sequester fully 40% of the carbon in our national forest system. The Tongass, with many 200-foot-tall evergreens, more than 10 feet in diameter, and with some cedars as much as 4,000 years old, is also the largest remaining temperate rainforest on Earth. Its preservation is a prime example of the pro-forestry espoused by Professor Mumma. It takes no new technology to stop cutting down trees to fight climate change, just action on the awareness of their value. And that is why the Tongass National Forest is often called America's Climate Sanctuary.

0: Living on Earth is produced by the World Media Foundation. Our crew includes Naomi Ehrenberg, Paloma Beltran, Nia DiLorenzo, Abby Edgecombe, Swayam Gagneja, Mark Kausch, Mark Zetlander, Don Lyman, Ashanti McLean, Nyung Nguyen, Ainsley O'Neill, Sophia Pandelitis, Jake Rigo, Andrew Scarrett, Bella Smith, and Elle Wilson.
1: 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I'm Jenny Doering.
0: And I'm Steve Kerwood. Happy birthday, America.
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6: From NPR News in Washington, D.C., this is Weekend Edition. I'm Scott Simon. This hour, Ron Elving with the Week in Politics on the 250th anniversary of the United States. Also, famed American movies that have tried to project views of the American dream. Kathleen Roney's new novel, Man Overboard, as a man can't recall how he wound up swimming for his life. And Lokit Kani's new album, Living in the USA, tries to pair protest songs with calls to party. Lead vocalist Adam Wiener says,
7: if we lose our

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3: I'm Windsor Johnston with these headlines. President Trump kicked off the nation's 250th birthday celebration with a speech at Mount Rushmore in South Dakota last night. He called on Americans to embrace the country's founding ideals as Independence Day events get underway across the nation. The 4th of July celebration now shifts to Washington, D.C., where crowds are expected on the National Mall for concerts, military flyovers, and the annual 4th of July fireworks. The president is scheduled to address the crowd before tonight's display. A fast-moving wildfire southwest of Denver has forced thousands of people to evacuate. Firefighters are battling strong winds and dry conditions. I'm Windsor Johnston, NPR News in Washington.

0: Protest songs have a way of entering the mainstream of music and then getting appropriated. Bruce Springsteen's born in the USA. Woody Guthrie's This Land Is Your Land.
1: Yes.
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0: And this is Weekend Edition from NPR News, where BJ Lederman does our theme music. I'm Scott Simon.
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0: From NPR News in Washington, D.C., this is Weekend Edition. I'm Scott Simon. This hour, America on its 250th birthday, including voices from voters around the country on what they feel about their country in these times.
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0: And later, did you see that game last night? World Cup surprises, then some history of New Orleans, Congo Square, and revisiting the story behind Woody Guthrie's This Land Is Your Land. 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
4: Live from NPR News in Washington, I'm Windsor Johnston. Funeral ceremonies and processions for the late Iranian Supreme Leader are underway in Tehran today. He was killed in U.S.-Israeli airstrikes in February. NPR's Hadil Al-Shalchi reports the funeral comes during a fragile ceasefire between the U.S., Israel, and Iran.
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1: Nearly all the chemicals and additives in our food were added without FDA review, all thanks to a loophole in federal law.
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3: 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At 2 o'clock today, the debut of In Common with Jeremy Siegel. 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Shakespeare.org.
4: I'm Windsor Johnston with these headlines. President Trump will headline the nation's 4th of July celebration in Washington, D.C. tonight. He's set to address the crowd on the National Mall before the annual fireworks display. Concerts and military flyovers are expected throughout the day. A dangerous heat wave is gripping much of the central and eastern United States as millions celebrate the 4th of July. Heat index values between 100 and 115 degrees are forecast from parts of the Midwest to the East Coast, prompting heat alerts and warnings. Pop star Taylor Swift and NFL star Travis Kelce are married. The couple tied the knot Friday night at New York's Madison Square Garden. I'm Windsor Johnston, NPR News in Washington.
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0: 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I'm Scott Simon, and I can't wait to say it's time for sports.

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9: Live from NPR News in Washington, I'm Windsor Johnston. President Trump kicked off the nation's 250th birthday celebration with a speech at Mount Rushmore in South Dakota last night. Trump used the address to urge Republicans to back his legislative agenda ahead of this year's midterm elections.
10: We can only lose the midterms if we allow ourselves to lose the midterms, if we are foolish, stupid, and unwise. But if we terminate the filibuster, as we should do, and immediately vote for the Save America Act, then we will not lose.
9: The 4th of July celebration moves to Washington, D.C. today, where crowds are expected on the National Mall for concerts, military flyovers, and the annual fireworks display. The president will address the crowd as a part of the administration's Freedom 250 celebration. A heat wave is affecting many parts of the United States this 4th of July. NPR's Cindy Lupkin reports hospitals are preparing for an increase in visits to the emergency room.
11: In this past

0: past week, Dr. Ryan Stanton has seen two golfers, two gardeners, an airport worker, and a couple of construction workers in his Lexington, Kentucky ER with heat-related illness.
1: It's been a little bit of everybody, and I know everybody wants to get out there and enjoy this this time of year, but boy, it is. If it were a dry heat, then maybe a little bit better, but it is not in most of the country. It is a wet human blanket.
0: Stanton is the president-elect of the American College of Emergency Physicians. He says humidity makes it harder for our bodies to handle the heat. According to the Centers for Disease Control and Prevention, you can protect yourself by staying in air conditioning as much as possible and drinking plenty of fluids. If someone around you is experiencing severe overheating called heat stroke, call 911. Sydney Lupkin, NPR News.
2: New research finds that certain parenting practices affect teen use of screens and social media. NPR's Ritu Chatterjee reports the study followed nearly 8,000 young people across the U.S.
3: The researchers found that when parents use a screen-based device in front of their kids, their teen is more likely to have higher screen time and addictive use of social media. More than a third of families said they watch a screen during mealtimes, which was in turn linked to higher teen screen time. And nearly half of all teens said they have access to a screen in bed, which was also associated with more time spent on smartphones. The researchers recommend establishing family rules around screen time, including removing screen-based devices during meals and at bedtime, and that parents should also follow those rules to support healthier screen habits in their teenagers. Ritu Chatterjee, NPR News.
2: 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Strong storms ripped through the Chicago area on Friday, leaving widespread damage across southern Wisconsin. In Lake Geneva, high winds toppled trees, knocked down power lines, and capsized a boat, killing at least three people. Walworth County Undersheriff Tom Hausner says emergency crews were quickly overwhelmed.
4: Multiple reports of 911 calls were coming in of trees down, buildings being damaged, people trapped in collapsed buildings.
2: Authorities say seven people were rescued from the overturned boat as crews continue clearing debris and restoring power. Forecasters say additional thunderstorms are possible across parts of the region through the weekend. The annual Nathan's Hot Dog Eating Contest kicks off on New York's Coney Island today. Steve Kestenbaum reports.
5: What started as a sort of carnival sideshow now draws thousands of people to Coney Island and even bigger global TV and digital audiences. 17-time champion Joey Jaws Chestnut holds the record. 76 hot dogs and buns in just 10 minutes.
6: I'm very, very happy that I can give people a break from the real world for a little bit and enjoy this crazy thing.
5: The heat wave may impact his performance at the table, and it'll be a concern as crowds line the waterfronts in New York and New Jersey for the Macy's 4th of July fireworks show. Will Koss is executive producer.
7: This year, we'll have 85,000 shells and effects firing off across a number of locations.
5: The Brooklyn Bridge serves as a platform for some of those fireworks. For NPR News, I'm Steve Kestenbaum in New York.
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11: If there's one way that Carol Reedy has always thought of herself, it's exuberant.
12: Exuberant. Yes. Even on my tired days, I'm exuberant.
11: Now, some people might call her annoying, her word.
12: If it's not for you, just walk along. It's fine.
11: Recently, though, Carol and her friends have been describing her in a different way.
12: Basically an orchid now.
11: An orchid. Just like really fragile, you know?
12: Very sensitive and very delicate, like in all senses of the word.
11: And she wasn't always this way.
12: Before that, I was killing it. I was running around doing everything, eating everything, literally.
11: Carol is a linguistics professor at Oklahoma State University, originally from Nebraska. And when she moved to Oklahoma, that's about when things changed for her. She had just made this new friend, Lisa, and they decided to do a little trip together.
12: We went to this little Airbnb and on a pecan farm. She just wanted to hang out with me. That was our first like one-on-one, you know, like we're friends, let's do a one-on-one trip together.
11: And it was so lovely on the pecan farm.
12: We just literally just sat among the trees and read books. It's great. We're not going back there though, ever again.
11: The trip started out pretty normal. They ate a simple breakfast. Carol made them both this lentil thing and scrambled eggs. They went into town, got ice cream cones, and then went back to their Airbnb.
12: I start getting pain first, and then she starts getting a little bit. And so what we do is we put our legs up against the wall, and we start like watching a movie or something. I can't remember what we were watching, to be honest.
11: Carol was out of it, and she's like, Lisa, I can't actually do this.
12: I can't do it. This pain is too much. And she's like, yeah, I know. I think we should just go home. And I was like, yeah, let's just go home.
11: Lisa wasn't too bad, but Carol was writhing in pain.
12: Just agonizing. Yeah, I was sort of like, ah.
11: Carol eventually goes to the ER, but they don't know what's going on. They send her home and tell her to just take it easy, avoid certain foods. So she does. 4 or 5 days later, the pain finally starts going away and Carol starts introducing normal foods again. Simple stuff, toast, lentils. And then that same feeling that she felt on the pecan farm comes back. She recognized it immediately.
12: And I knew it was going to get worse. And I said, okay, I got to go. This is it. It's happening again. I don't know what's going on.
11: She was back to the ER, but this time the pain was way, way worse.
12: I felt like I was dying. Literally felt like I was dying. They gave me very strong pain medicine. And even then I could still feel the pain.
11: Now, of course, everyone asked all the standard stuff, like what Carol ate. They did blood tests, CT scans. They couldn't find anything. Something in her liver was off, but they didn't know why. And Carol didn't know it yet. But at the same time, people all over the U.S. were also showing up in emergency rooms with extreme pain like Carol and what looked like acute liver failure. But nobody knew what was causing it. For days, including Carol's doctor.
12: The doctor comes in again with no information and he's like, I don't know. We're not going to, you know, we're just going to keep giving you pain meds. And I said, listen.
11: Carol's dad was her high school biology teacher. She kept describing her symptoms to him and he was like, I think you need to ask for this gallbladder function test.
12: My dad's not a medical doctor. He's a farmer in Nebraska that, you know, went back to school to be a biology teacher.
11: But she is so glad she listened to her dad and demanded this test from her doctor. The problem was her gallbladder. Gallbladders like store and release bile that help you digest food, but her bile was building up, causing pain.
12: He said, okay, well, you're going to probably have to get your gallbladder removed. And that was that. Like he said that there was no option. There was no medication. There was nothing fixing it. But I didn't want my gallbladder removed, Sarah. Like I didn't want it.
11: But she scheduled her surgery, and then her friend Lisa, who she went to the pecan farm with, saw something online.
12: So right before the gallbladder surgery, like the day before, my friend Lisa, because she's a master sleuth, was on Reddit, and she sees, they were like, hey, anybody have to have their gallbladder removed after they ate this like Daily Harvest thing?
11: Okay, this Daily Harvest thing. Daily Harvest is the company that made that lentil thing that she and Lisa both ate at the pecan farm and that Carol ate again a few days later. It was supposed to mimic like ground beef or tofu, but it was lentils. It was a lentil and leek crumble. And apparently a bunch of people who had eaten this lentil and leek thing were landing in hospitals super sick.
12: And Lisa's like texting me frantically, like calling me like, Carol, oh my gosh, this is what happens to you.
11: Carol calls up her primary care doctor to let her know what they've discovered.
12: And she's like, unfortunately, I don't think that changes anything. This like did enough damage that the only solution would have been taking out the gallbladder. Like it's permanently damaged.
11: Oh, and that was permanently damaged, yes, from the lentil and leek,
12: yes,
11: crumble.
12: Yes.
11: Wow.
12: As far as they knew, it was
11: permanently crazy damaged. That like one food product can permanently damage an organ.
12: You're telling me.
11: And this was not a case of like a bad batch of lentils or anything like that. there was something sprinkled into the lentils, a brand new food additive or chemical that had never before been used in food in the U.S. It was being marketed as a brand new superfood, super high in protein from a plant. It was called Terra Flour, made from the seed of a Terra tree. It's just, it was never properly tested for safety. The U.S. Food and Drug Administration didn't even know this new additive had made its way into the U.S. food supply. It was only after hundreds of people got sick, liver dysfunction, liver failure, gastrointestinal injuries, that the FDA even became aware of this new secret food ingredient. 42 people had to go under the knife, have their gallbladders removed. And this mass poisoning, it bankrupted the company and all the other companies involved. No, just kidding. That did not happen. Everything that happened here was the system working exactly as it's been designed to work. Hello and welcome to Planet Money. I'm Sarah Gonzalez. Today on the show, the secret door that food and chemical makers in the U.S. get to sneak their ingredients through, how the FDA has weakened its own food safety regulations, and probably the best example of a perverse incentive to keep chemicals secret.
13: 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Progressive Commercial Auto Insurance protects the vehicles that work to keep small businesses moving forward, including protection while running errands and other tasks, at progressivecommercial.com. This is NPR.
11: So this lentil and leek crumble mass poisoning, again, was not a case of a contaminated batch of lentils or something like that. It was that a brand new substance, never before used in the U.S., was added to the lentils. Now, a food additive is a pretty broad term. It includes like preservatives, emulsifiers, dough softeners, leavening agents, flavoring agents, all of that, but also food packaging ingredients too, like the coating on the inside of a disposable coffee cup that may migrate into the food. That's an additive. In its broadest sense, it can be common things like sugar, coffee, flour.
14: What doesn't have additives, like whole fruits and vegetables?
15: I think the whole food itself would be considered an additive.
14: What do you mean? But like a banana is an additive?
15: If it's being added to another food, yeah.
14: Oh, but if it's just a whole
15: but
14: banana.
15: But if it's just in its whole form, then I think it's just a banana.
11: This is Melanie Benish. She's an attorney at the Environmental Working Group who focuses on the regulations around food and all of the additives and chemicals in our food that the FDA is likely unaware of.
14: So additive isn't necessarily a bad word.
15: No.
14: Or a bad thing. Like, we have good additives.
15: Yeah.
14: So how do we know which ones are the bad ones?
15: Well, yeah, we'll get there.
14: Okay.
11: The government didn't start taking chemicals and additives really seriously until World War II. You have a lot of men going off to war, women going into the workforce, having less time to cook things from scratch, and the market identifies this need for shelf-stable convenience foods. This is when we see a ton of innovation in the food chemical space. And Melanie says it's not really a problem for anyone until 1950, Halloween.
15: I feel like we have this mythology around, you know, Halloween candy being bad or poisoned, and it's very much an urban legend, except in 1950, it really happened.
11: A couple of candy manufacturers that year decided that they were going to make these candies really, really, really orange.
15: They used a lot of this orange dye, number one.
11: This orange dye was already being used in cakes and cookies and meat. Products like hot dogs, we're just going to move right past that gross description. This orange dye was a byproduct of coal, of processing coal.
15: These dyes turned out to be really toxic.
11: It was a mass poisoning event. A bunch of kids got severe diarrhea, developed welts and rashes, and the FDA and Congress realized they have no idea what chemicals are in our food or whether they're safe. They decide to study this orange dye on rats, and a few rats die. And this is not good. If rats die during a food safety study, that is like a huge red flag. In 1958, Congress passes the Food Additives Amendment, and that created one door, one path for getting a new additive on store shelves. Now, chemical manufacturers and food companies have to do studies to prove that their chemical or additive is safe before they are used in food. This is the current law of the land, okay?
15: This is a great law. It is a good system. It is a very high safety standard.
11: But there was a problem. It was taking the FDA a long time to approve every brand new ingredient.
14: Was it like months? A year?
15: Oh, years.
14: Oh, years. Yeah, that's red tape. That feels annoying.
11: The long review process was likely hindering innovation. There was so much bureaucracy.
15: Companies start getting frustrated by how long it's taking. Uh-huh. So companies started thinking, is there another way?
11: Melanie is stroking her imaginary beard when she says this, okay? Because this is when companies realize there is something written into the law that can maybe help them. Built into this great law with only one door is a loophole, a second door, if you will, for things that are generally recognized as safe, GRAS, or GRAS, as it has come to be known. The GRAS exemption says you can actually bypass the whole long FDA review process and the safety testing verification stuff if your ingredient was commonly used in food prior to 1958 or is generally recognized as safe. The idea was that the FDA shouldn't get bogged down reviewing things like, you know, sugar, flour, a whole banana.
15: This is exactly why the GRAS exemption was created in the first place.
11: Yeah, but Melanie says companies started really using or maybe even exploiting this GRAS exemption because the rule is just that your new ingredient or new chemical needs to be generally recognized as safe through scientific procedure, which is like tricky language. It has been interpreted pretty loosely. Okay. The FDA, more and more companies, they took it to mean that your own in-house scientists at your own chemical plant can self-certify that your brand new, never before used chemical or additive is safe. And then you just like notify the FDA.
15: The FDA can look at that and say, how much of this are you using? This chemical looks kind of similar to this other chemical that we know is a carcinogen. Is your chemical also a carcinogen? Does this chemical reduce sperm counts? You don't have any of that information. And you as a company then can go, whoa, whoa, whoa, whoa, whoa. That's a lot of questions.
14: Come on, FDA.
15: I am going to ask you to stop your review, please. And I call this the take backsies provision.
14: You, the food maker, goes, never mind, just pretend like we didn't show you anything.
15: Yeah, FDA. Yeah. You know, please stop. Anything.
14: Okay.
15: Please stop. I no longer want you to review this notice. You are going to stop thinking about my chemical. And then I can go back and redo it and resubmit it. Or I can do nothing. And then just use it in food anyway.
14: So
11: companies can ignore the FDA's concerns and just self-certify that their additives are safe. This is the GRAS loophole.
14: So it's not the greatest law.
15: No, this is a flaw.
14: This is the flaw. Okay.
11: 99% of chemicals in our food right now were added this way through the GRAS loophole rather than the whole long review process.
15: It really shows how the law has been flipped on its head. And what was meant to be a narrowly applied loophole has completely swallowed the law, such that the loophole is now the law.
14: I mean, this all sounds not the safest for consumers, but I'm 38 years old. I've been eating food my whole life. Nothing's ever happened to me that I know of. Is GRAS like kind of okay because people are not like getting sick left, right, and center?
15: Well, I think people are getting sick left, right, and center.
14: Okay.
15: I mean, the good news is that most of the ingredients being used in our foods probably are safe. But I think someone should be checking. I think at the end of the day, someone should be looking under the hood of these companies and someone should be looking at the science.
11: Yeah, but the FDA doesn't have the capacity to look under everyone's hoods. The FDA essentially admitted this back in the 90s when they basically, like, formally okayed the loophole and in the process drew attention to a loophole to the loophole. We'll call this secret door number 3 or secret GRAS.
15: So secret GRAS is when you as a company determine that your ingredient is safe and then you just use it in food. And you skip telling the FDA altogether. So you don't have to tell the FDA. It's a voluntary notification.
11: So in door number 2, you technically notify the FDA, even if you end up ignoring their concerns. For secret door number 3, you don't tell the FDA anything ever. They don't have a chance to voice any concerns. You just introduce your brand new chemical and secretly, without even notifying the FDA, add it to food. A company might choose the secret grass route over the out in the open grass route to like protect their trade secrets, maybe. Remember that tara flour sprinkled onto the lentil crumbles, the one that 42 people lost their gallbladders over? That's how it entered the food supply, through the secret grass door.
15: They just made their own determination in secret, never told anyone, and started marketing it, and then it got used in food.
11: And it can be really hard to bring a case against a food company, even when there is a mass poisoning and a bunch of people, like Carol, lose their gallbladders. Daily Harvest products were like these pre-made frozen meals that you get delivered to your home, like a home delivery meal thing. And the people who signed up for this service signed a terms of service agreement that basically said you could not sue the company in court. You'd have to arbitrate, which is much friendlier for corporations, even though, you know, like people got super, super sick.
12: Including babies who were breastfeeding their mom's milk. Yeah.
11: Oh, from the breast milk?
12: Yeah.
11: Yeah. Nursing moms who ate the lentils, their babies got sick. And oh, yeah. You know who didn't sign those terms of services? Those nursing babies.
12: I'm pretty sure that's how the lawsuit was able to go forward, because the babies couldn't sign the arbitrary clause.
11: No way.
12: Yes way.
11: No way.
12: Yes way.
11: Oh, what a loophole. That's a good one. Like, also depressing, but like, it wasn't just the babies. There was like a 16-year-old who ate the lentil crumbles. Some people had guests over and served it to their guests. And being able to take the food company to court kind of cracked open the whole case. One attorney who is basically beloved in the food safety world represented 400 or so people who did sign the lentil delivery terms of service agreements, and like 75 others who didn't sign it. The attorney, Bill Marler.
12: Bill is fabulous.
11: Yeah, he's good. He also emails like a text message.
12: Yes.
11: Like, he'll be like, hey, send. Do you still want to talk? Send. I'm free at 3. Send.
12: Yeah, I love it.
16: Well, that's, you know, because, you know, I can't help what I, you know, there's a lot to do.
11: That's Bill. And Bill basically does what many of us probably think the FDA does. When Bill started seeing people getting sick from the lentil crumbles, like Carol, he found that other people in another place, Canada, were also getting their gallbladders removed after eating this smoothie from another food company. So Bill sent both of those products to a lab to get tested. He's looking for anything these two products have in common. And they find one. There's one thing, and it's tara flour.
16: Tara flour.
11: But you're doing this? Like, it's like, yeah, you, the lawyer, yeah, finds the, yeah, link, not the FDA? Well,
16: that happens. Sometimes I know things before they know things. But I have an epidemiologist on staff. I have two epidemiologists on staff. The FDA has more power up front to get companies to provide them information so they can trace back a problem. We have to have a lawsuit. And then once we have a lawsuit, we have subpoena power. We can put people under oath. We can drag them into a courtroom and make them tell the truth. That's a little bit more power than, frankly, what the FDA can do.
11: Yeah, taking the food companies to court meant Bill could peer behind the secret door, deposition the companies under oath, require them to produce documents under penalty of perjury, ask them questions about where this tara flour came from.
16: So I'm now going, okay, where'd you get the tara flour? And they're like, oh, well, we got it from, and then I sued them, and then I brought them into the lawsuit, and then I went to them and said, where did you get the tara flour? And eventually it went back to one company in Peru called Molinos, and I sued them too.
11: This company in Peru has for a long time made this thing called tara gum, which is used in like ice cream and other things. And they started manufacturing this thing called tara flour, totally different product. And they were like pitching it around. And this food importer in the U.S., Smirks, bit.
16: Smirks turned around and pitched it to Daily Harvest.
11: Bill says there was this one safety study done in Peru on rats
16: to see if the tara flour killed rats. And it didn't kill rats, but it didn't go into a lot of depth into whether or not it had caused liver issues or other issues.
11: But he says no one, not Daily Harvest, not Smurfs, not Molinos, asked the big questions.
16: Has this stuff ever been used in food before? And if so, when? Where are the studies? Where is anything? Is it what's called generally regarded as safe? And the answer to those questions were all no, no, no, no, no.
14: But they had the rat study. Molinos had the rat study. Is that not not a scientist? No, it's not. Why?
16: No, it's not because it's like one tiny study from one university, you know, funded by the company that wanted to sell the product. That's not the way this is supposed to work.
14: Okay, so, except though, Bill, from everything I know about grass, that is exactly how it works.
16: The company can say,
14: hi, I self-certify that this is generally regarded as safe, and then you're good to go.
16: That is the way it is done. The assumption is that people making that assertion, they're going to have something that's actually real backing it up.
11: Yeah, Bill says companies should be doing like actual comprehensive safety studies, right? But this is the problem with the grass and secret grass loopholes. If no one has to submit their safety studies to anyone, then, I mean, do you really even have to do them?
16: Does this happen? Probably all the time. That's what the problem with grass has always been.
11: In the case of TerraFlower, it wasn't necessarily the company who made the TerraFlower in Peru that had to prove its safety. It was the U.S. food importer, Smurfs. Bill says they blew it. They didn't do what they needed to do to make sure this new secret ingredient was safe. And there was not a lot of accountability here.
14: What happened to Daily Harvest? Are they still around selling food?
16: They were ultimately purchased by Chobani, the yogurt people. So,
14: okay. And then what about Smurfs?
16: Smurfs is still around, but
14: did they get fined by the FDA? Did they have a consequence?
16: No, the only consequence was me. You know, I sued them and got money from their insurance company, but ultimately there was no public fine. There was nothing.
11: Well, the FDA did ban TerraFlower, which was a big deal, even though they never outright announced that the TerraFlower itself caused the gallbladder and liver issues. Daily Harvest has said that the problem was the TerraFlower, and their insurance ended up paying up. Same with Smurfs and Molinos, according to Bill. We did reach out to all of the companies, Smurfs, Molinos, Chobani, which owns Daily Harvest. No one provided a comment. Now, some people think that the U.S. needs a more aggressive food regulator. Like, the FDA should require that companies prove their new substances are safe before they make it onto store shelves. And sure, that might slow down how quickly we get new food products, but that's how a lot of Europe does it. And New Zealand, it's a pre-market review system, which is known as the precautionary principle. But Bill thinks the free market can kind of handle this problem too. He says, you know, generally companies try to have safe food products and not make people sick.
16: You know, I honestly think that the free market makes sense, that, you know, people taking risks and, you know, and rewards and making money and doing that, it all kind of works itself out. But I think where we fail is that we don't really hold people who do it incorrectly accountable. You know, they're not fined. They're not embarrassed.
11: Bill thinks if there was a fine, that would force companies to be more cautious. Like New Zealand, for example, if you got sick from the food in New Zealand, Bill says the government would pay you and then the government would fine the company. In the U.S., the FDA would do an investigation, but then private attorneys like Bill come in to represent the people who got hurt.
16: But it's just a nick in their armor.
11: Years after everyone got sick, Bill says he got a total of $32 million in settlements for the 450 victims who got poisoned. The 42 who lost their gallbladders will get more than the other people. And this TerraFlower case, it is one of the clearest examples of the grass loophole failing consumers. But Bill Marler and Melanie Benish say that these are the straightforward cases. People consume a thing and get sick immediately. That's easy to track down and pull off the market.
15: In some ways, I worry more about the chemicals that we're using where we don't understand the risk yet, and those risks aren't going to show up for a long time.
11: The current system has let in additives that took the FDA years to ban. Six flavoring ingredients were allowed that turned out to be carcinogenic, like ethyl acrylate, a synthetic flavoring used to mimic the aroma of pineapples and kiwis. Partially hydrogenated oils were allowed for decades until the FDA revoked their GRAS status and said that removing them could prevent thousands of heart attacks and deaths each year.
15: If you have these long-term effects that only come from eating an additive over time, maybe it's being used in multiple different foods, and then 30 years from now, your risk of cancer is increased, or you end up having reproductive problems. Tying those kinds of chronic health effects back to something that you've been eating and maybe eating inconsistently, that is a much more difficult chain to recreate.
11: Robert F. Kennedy Jr., the head of Health and Human Services, which oversees the FDA, has actually proposed closing the GRAS loophole, though maybe not for the exact same reasons as Melanie. The White House is reviewing the idea. Carol Reedy, who consumed TerraFlower, thinks the current GRAS system is already too broad. She lost an organ because of it.
17: A lot of people say that you don't need a gallbladder, but not having a gallbladder now, I would argue the contrary. But
14: you miss your gallbladder.
17: Girl, you have no idea. Everything is just messy and harder for me.
11: Kind of famously, some people who lose their gallbladders can't eat fatty foods like meat or cheese or avocado. Carol sees a functional health coach and takes a ton of doctor-recommended supplements to help her digest. And she says her diet is really restricted now. Carol did get $100,000 for her gallbladder from that settlement Bill 1. And she's not sure it will cover future medical bills, but the money just came in a couple months ago, and she is celebrating a little, going on a trip to Mexico City.
17: Hold on a second. I gotta say one more thing. I also bought myself a purse. This is secondhand.
11: It's an interesting shape, this purse, kind of like a pear or a gallbladder.
17: Kind of looks like it. That's why it's green.
11: She calls it her gallbladder purse. This episode was produced by Sam Yellowhorse Kessler. It was edited by Jess Jing, fact-checked by Sierra Juarez, and engineered by Robert Rodriguez with help from Kwesi Lee. Alex Goldmark is our executive producer. I'm Sarah Gonzalez. This is NPR. Thank you for listening. And coming up next on How I Built This, host Guy Raz is joined by Susan Griffin Black, the founder of the essential oil body care company EO Products. It all started for Susan back in the 1990s when a trip to an apothecary in London inspired her to develop a line of essential oil products. For years, business was hard, but eventually the company thrived. One of Susan's biggest takeaways, the importance of starting local.
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11: Stick around after the break for How I Built This.
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0: Hello and welcome to the Advice Line on How I Built This. I'm Guy Raz. 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Leave us a 1-minute message that tells us about your business and the issues or questions that you'd like help with. All right, let's get to it. Joining me this week is Susan Griffin Black, founder of the personal care brand EO Products. Susan, welcome back to the show.
18: Thank you so much for having me. So good to see you, Guy.
0: It is great to see you were first on the show back in 2019. You came on to tell us the origin story of EO Products and how you grew it from a 10-gallon pot in a garage into a major natural personal care brand. Susan, are you ready to take our first caller?
18: I am.
0: All right, let's bring our caller on. Hello, welcome to the Advice Line. You're on with Susan Griffin Black, co-founder of EO Products. Please tell us your name, where you're calling from, and a little bit about your business.
1: Well, thank you. Hi, Guy. Hi, Susan.
18: Hello.
1: So honored to be here with you. So I'm Dr. Ruchi Gupta. I live in Chicago, and my company is Yobi. And Yobi is a unique skin, scalp, and hair care line using our probiotic-based natural ingredients to protect that skin barrier.
0: Thank you for calling in. So you are a doctor, and I'm assuming you're a dermatologist, or what kind of doctor are you?
1: So I'm actually a pediatrician.
0: Okay.
1: I'm a professor at Northwestern and Lurie Children's, and I lead a research lab that studies eczema and food allergies.
0: Wow. Yeah. So I'm assuming that's how, tell me how this idea came about.
1: Well, it's very personal, and as fate would have it, our daughter was born with severe eczema and cradle cap, and I found myself using steroids and all these chemical-filled products on her. So she became the inspiration for our research. We got a team of dermatologists, microbiologists together, and we finally developed this formula that cleared her skin. Then it worked for so many of our patients. And then we thought we really need to share this with the world.
0: And so you decide to start a skincare line. Tell me where you sell it and a little bit about how you can get it and how you're doing, how the business is doing.
1: Sure. So we have 5 products. We have a scalp mask, a shampoo, conditioner, skin cream, and body oil. And we're currently selling on our website, yobicare.com. And then we also sell on Amazon. And we are starting to sell in more like businesses like spas, salons, physicians' offices, medi spas.
0: And tell me a little bit about how the business is doing. Like, how did you do in sales last year, for example?
1: Yes, last year we ended with about 330,000, mm-hmm. and we're hoping this year to double or a little more than double that.
0: Okay, before we dive in further, what is your question for us?
1: So my question is, where do we sell? Do we focus and double down on D2C or spread our focus and really get into these professional channels, spas, doctor's offices?
0: All right, let's dive in. Susan, please join the call here. Say hello to Ruchi.
18: Sure, yes. I'm holding back from jumping in. I'm so excited to meet you. And, you know, I'm not an expert really at D2C because we've sort of chosen a different path to be in natural food stores. And that can get quite pricey in its own right.
1: Yeah.
18: But I like spreading out distribution because it all feeds back into D2C anyway, and it just gives you more exposure and more advocacy and more accessibility.
1: Yeah.
18: I love offices that are recommending you. I think that's terrific. I guess it's how do you scale that and how much effort it takes to scale that, right? With what sales force and, you know.
0: Yeah. I mean, the challenge, I mean, as you know, is the customer acquisition costs with D2C are just increasingly getting, they're just getting higher and higher, right? By the way, what's the repeat purchases through the website?
1: Yeah, about 40%.
0: Amazing. I mean, that's really great, right? So you really want to double down on your existing customer base, because that's really where you've got that long-term value. I think that you want to continue the D2C for sure, but you also want to focus on the other side, which is your story and the trust that is embedded in this product. I mean, I think about Orgain. We had an episode on Orgain a couple years ago, and Andrew Abraham is a doctor, right? And he as a young man, he had cancer, and he was fed, you know, those like shakes to gain weight, and they were horrible. And so he wanted to make a natural, better version of that. And that's how he created Orgain. And that's the story he tells on that packaging. I think that you could literally put your picture on there and say, I created this for my daughter, you know, because your story is so compelling. And that's what you're selling. That's your asset. It's trust. It's not just the product. And so I think that, you know, while you continue D2C, you really want to see if you can get this into the hands of dermatologists and pediatricians and medi spas and, you know, salons, because it's about discoverability. And I would start in your area, like you're in Chicago, right. I would really focus building it out there first, because to build it out city by city is going to be more expensive. You got to get a team to do that.
1: Yes.
0: But I think that's really where you should put your energy.
1: Okay. Now this is really helpful. And we were thinking about that. Let's start Chicago. I've heard all your, not all probably, but most of your episodes and, you know, your advice on, you know, getting yourself out there. So I'm trying to educate on social media, and I want to, you know, give sound information on eczema, on skin, but on any health topics, you know, to really, I think that's my space, like you said. So I appreciate it.
0: Yeah.
3: It's so authentic, you know, and I also really like what you said, Guy, about local. You know, we got all crazy in the beginning and we'd be running, you know. You know, if you just get grounded kind of where you are, who you know in the community, and take like, you know, 150-mile radius to start, and then it sort of ripples from there. Maybe, you know, Mers Apothecary near you, you know, Zitomers in New York, Erewhon, you know, very high-end, personal, been around a long time, still really care about serving their customers in that particular way. And a lot of testimony and a lot of like really good people will show up on that path.
0: I totally agree. I mean, this is a huge market, right? I mean, eczema, any kind of skin issues, like probably it's a huge number of people we're talking about.
1: Yes.
0: And I think once people discover it, you also want to make it really easy for them to reorder. Are you using QR codes yet at all?
1: Yes.
0: Okay,
1: oh,
0: great.
1: We are.
0: You've got an email list. Are you sending reminders to people every couple of weeks or, you know, hey, time to reorder or anything like that?
3: And subscriptions also possible, right?
1: Yes.
0: Great.
1: We've started subscriptions on our website and Amazon. And we do remind them if we don't see they've ordered in 3 months, we'll send them a hey.
0: And I noticed you have a blog on your site. Do you send that out to your mailing list? The articles?
1: Oh, I don't know if we know.
0: Well, you should do that. I mean, it's this free advice from a medical professional. This is really valuable information. I would take the blog entries and turn them into a monthly newsletter. Just send it out to your customers. And you're saying, hey, tell a friend and we'll give you 25% off your next order.
1: It's a great idea. No, I really appreciate it. I mean, we're sending newsletters, but I'm trying to get more education out into the world. And
0: that's it. It's all about that. And just give people free information that's useful. Don't ask for anything in return.
1: Yes. And Guy, all us doctors, we like giving out free advice.
0: Because we trust our doctors.
1: That's our goal, is to help and support.
0: Yeah.
1: So giving away free education on any of these topics is my end goal.
0: Awesome.
1: Thank you.
0: Thank you. The brand is called Yobi. Dr. Gupta, thank you so much for calling in. Good luck.
1: Thank you so much. So grateful.
0: All right, we're going to take a quick break, but we'll be right back with another caller. Stay with us. I'm Guy Raz, and you're listening to The Advice Line right here on How I Built This.
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0: Welcome back to How I Built This. I'm Guy Raz. If you're just joining us, you're listening to an excerpt from the How I Built This advice line. 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All right, let's bring on our next caller.
23: Hi, Guy and Susan. My name is Peter Andrews. I am based in San Francisco, and I'm the founder of Culture Wine Company, which is an importer, distributor, and e-commerce retailer focused exclusively on New Wave South African wines. So the wineries that I work with are all practicing organic farming and minimal intervention winemaking. They're all small, family-owned.
0: Awesome. Welcome to the show, Peter. So you bring in South African wines from these New Wave winemakers. Tell me, and where do you distribute them? Where do you sell them?
23: Yeah, so I have three channels that my business is licensed in. So I have a DTC website, culturewineco.com, where I ship to 44 states around the US. There's also a wine club, like monthly subscription service in there. I direct distribute in California. And then I also just started midway through last year branching into other states with distribution partners. So I'm now in Tennessee, Georgia, and Washington State, and working on a few more now through hopefully before end of year.
0: Awesome. And have you been in wine for a long time?
23: Yeah. So I've been in the food and beverage industry for my entire career. Started as a chef, made wine in Italy. I've worked in and opened and operated small bottle shops and also worked in executive leadership for a local, very kind of luxury focused wine retailer. Mm-hmm. But we were grossing $50 million a year by the time I left.
0: Wow. So you started this how long ago, this Culture Wine Company?
23: Yeah, I only started it in 2023. And it really was spurred from a trip to South Africa where, you know, being in the industry, I can count on one hand how many times a distributor has come to show me South African wine. So I kind of took that as the quality wasn't that high. And it took a visit on a holiday where my inspiration was absolutely peaked. And because of that, I started the company.
0: How is the business doing? I mean, we're hearing a lot of, we've had wine, small wine businesses call into the show, and we're hearing mixed things, right? I mean, I live in California too, and it's been challenging to say the least for many winemakers. How did you guys do last year?
23: Yeah, so we were up last year 60%.
0: Wow.
23: And year to date, we're up over 150%.
0: Amazing. All right, before we bring in Susan, tell us your question.
23: Yeah, so I'm not just trying to grow a business, but an entire category in South African wine. So how would you suggest to allocate my time and resources between growing Culture's wholesale and DTC businesses while also increasing demand for South African wine more broadly?
0: All right, Susan, I want to bring you in. Any thoughts or questions that you might have for Peter?
3: Yes. Can you just tell us a little bit about South African wines? Like, what was your sort of aha moment when you were visiting that prompted this track?
23: Yeah, no, totally. I feel like we need a whole bottle of Chenin Blanc to to go into this. But I think with South African wine, it's the oldest of the New World wine producing regions. They've been making wine for almost 400 years. But I think the best quality has been made in only in the last 30 since apartheid has ended. And I think historically what we've seen come into the US has been kind of focused on the value category. And I think especially in the last 30 years, you've seen the quality increase so dramatically that now the marketing needs to change. The messaging needs to change. And we need to have better storytelling about the incredible dynamic young winemakers that are taking hold of the industry. So that's where my focus is. I'm really trying to premiumize and change the narrative and make people realize, whether that's trade or consumers, that South African wine is world class and worthy of being in Michelin restaurants, great bottle lists, and just generally something you can drink.
3: Yeah, and do the high-end sommeliers and restaurants and just understand anything about South African wine, because it's been at the lower end. Is it like sort of a BevMo product, or where has it been traditionally at retail?
23: Yeah, so I think traditionally the trying to sell wine nationally is very challenging, and usually that means the big guys get the most amount of representation. But I think the big guys have looked at South Africa as a way to create like an inexpensive category. So now that I'm coming in and bringing these small artisan organic farms making like seriously good wine, I'm trying to get the best sommeliers and wine buyers to say, like, just give me 20 minutes of your time. Let me show you these wines. And I promise once it's in the glass, it'll deliver. And it's been working. I've worked with several Michelin star restaurants here in the Bay Area and around California, and they're selling the wine. My California distribution channel has an 80% reorder rate.
0: 80%?
23: Yeah.
0: And that's wholesale? Is that 80% of your entire business is wholesale?
23: 70% of my business is coming from the California direct channel, and 80% of that reorders.
0: Okay. And what percentage of your business is direct through your website?
23: So only 15%.
0: Okay.
23: But I've really just let all the work I'm doing wholesale kind of feed into the DTC side.
3: You know, you're so well situated with your relationships from, you know, your whole life of work.
0: Yeah.
3: My family was early in the wine business in Paso Robles. They made small vineyard, Windward Vineyard, Burgundy and Pinot Noir. That's all they made. So I've heard about all of the ins and outs of this for a lot of my life and really understand the relationship piece of it, that, you know, the people you know and that trust you will work with you and grow with you, and you're bringing something of quality. It seems very organic and natural that it'll work.
0: I agree. You've been in this business a long time. You've got so many relationships and so many advantages. And I mean, I'm assuming most of your sales are still in California, right?
23: Yes.
0: But to me, it's, and you know this, having been in the business so long, like, there are strategic places where you really want to double down. I'm thinking Nashville, Austin, you know, Chicago, not just New York and San Francisco, but Charleston, like places where there really is more of an intentional, that word is overused, but intentional conversations around food and wine.
23: No, it's like you're speaking my language. My goal is to be in a small set of states with distribution partners that are cities like Charleston, Nashville, Chicago. I want to be able to go to those markets and train the distributors, train the sales teams, and the sommeliers and wine buyers. So to your point, I just kicked off with my distributor in Tennessee 2 weeks ago, and we sold 100 cases of wine in 3 days.
0: Amazing.
23: You know, so there's so much potential in markets like that, where I think people don't think of it first like they would say New York, but you go there and there's incredible food scenes.
0: All right, keep going. I hope we've been a little bit helpful, Peter, but it sounds like you're onto something. I mean, especially as the broader industry has some headwinds. So congrats, good luck, and keep us posted.
3: All best, Peter.
23: Thank you.
0: Culture Wine Company, check it out. Susan, thank you so much for coming on the show. Before I let you go, though, I want to ask you this question, which is, because you started this brand, right? And you have now all of this experience because you've been doing this for, a few decades. If you could go back to you when you started out, right, when you started this out, and you could say, Susan, you need to know this because I'm coming from the future. what would you tell yourself?
3: I think really understanding who you are as a person and what's important informs so much of and so many of our choices. This idea of starting locally and really, really engaging with people that you know, and you take that first 100 miles and you really go hard and strong and see what you learn and who you learn from and all of that, that is a great foundation and base to start from without driving yourself crazy to be in this market or that market or that. Because
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0: 250 years ago, America became a country amidst chaos, bloodshed, and revolution. Most Americans know at least a few basic parts of the story. George Washington, the Declaration of Independence, anything that happened in Hamilton. I'm Davis Donovan, host of the podcast Off the Path. To celebrate America's 250th birthday, we're exploring some of the strangest and most fascinating stories lost to history. Well, mostly. They're kept alive by scholars, reenactors, and history buffs who still celebrate them today. They're the people who can tell you that the American Revolution sort of started under an elm tree and sort of ended in a tavern. To get the really wild stories of the Revolution, you have to go Off the Path, distributed by APM, American Public Media.
1: Live from NPR News in Washington, I'm Janine Herbst. 4th of July celebrations are getting underway in cities and towns across the country today, but a dangerous heat wave is forcing schedule changes, prompting some cancellations and raising concerns about heat-related illnesses. NPR's Brian Mann has more.
2: For a lot of Americans, like 8-year-old Logan Longsworth from New Jersey, this holiday is just about having fun.
3: How I'm going to be celebrating the 4th of July is I'm going to light some firecrackers and stuff like that. And we also saw the Statue of Liberty.
2: But people in much of the country are facing dangerous heat. An Independence Day parade scheduled for today in Washington, D.C. was canceled. Many events have been rescheduled to start later to avoid the hottest part of the day. Fireworks have been banned in parts of the country because of high wildfire risk. Officials are warning the public to take lots of precautions, limit your time outdoors, bring water, and stay in the shade whenever you can. Brian Mann, NPR News, New York.
1: As the West faces hot and dry conditions, many large wildfires are burning uncontrolled across Colorado, including one outside of Pueblo that's destroyed more than 150 structures. Meanwhile, Grand Junction hosts a public memorial tomorrow for 3 wildland firefighters killed last weekend. Colorado Public Radio's Dina Sigg has more.
4: Emily Barker, Nick Hutcherson, and Sydney Watson will be remembered in an outdoor public memorial under skies still smoky from wildfires burning across the region. Governor Jared Polis has ordered flags to be flown at half staff. The firefighters died near the Utah border after deploying their fire shelters while fighting what would eventually be known as the Snyder Fire, a blaze that crews have now almost completely contained. Several other large wildfires are burning within a few hours of where they died, including one that's forced evacuations outside the mountain town of Ouray. For NPR News, I'm Stina Sieg in Grand Junction, Colorado.
1: In Venezuela, hospitals are overwhelmed in the aftermath of twin deadly earthquakes that struck the country more than a week ago, killing more than 2,000 and injuring thousands of others. Survivors are still living in tents where dehydration and respiratory illnesses are a major concern. NPR's Duriya Bascarin has more.
5: At least 3 hospitals were destroyed in the earthquakes, and according to the World Health Organization, another 6 are only partially functional. Many health workers lost their lives. Dr. Ligia Gordon is an OBGYN for Project Hope, a medical nonprofit.
6: Y tenemos una unidad

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0: 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Stay tuned for In Common, news from the Berkshires to the Bay. 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

0: Tuesday against Maya Joint, but was hoping to be able to play in the doubles with her sister. She says on Instagram that she is heartbroken to have to withdraw. The Williams sisters were scheduled to play together today in a Grand Slam doubles match for the first time since 2022. I'm Janine Herbst, and you're listening to NPR News from Washington.
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4: Happy 4th, Massachusetts. I'm Jeremy Siegel, and this is In Common, a statewide look at the news that matters to all of Massachusetts, from the Berkshire Mountains to Cape Cod Bay. Every Saturday afternoon, we'll bring you the best reporting from our three newsrooms at NEPM in Western Mass, GBH News in Boston, and CAI on the Cape and Islands. Today, the biggest 4th of July celebration in Massachusetts history, and also the most expensive. Not just fireworks, but parades, hot dogs, historical reenactors. And whether you're at the grill in your own backyard, driving to a town parade, or watching a drone show light up the sky, somebody is paying for it.
5: We've never paid more for chicken, pork, and beef than we pay today.
4: Prices for all the barbecue classics, chicken, pork, burgers, are higher than they've ever been. 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Eric Swanson is the lead agricultural economist for Wells Fargo. 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
5: You know, when you're planning a party, you want to know what's changed. Everybody loves steak and it's through the roof right now. So there's other options. We want people to know that and be ready to make those choices.
4: He tells me beef costs 14% more than last year, a huge jump. Chicken and pork aren't so bad, just 2 or 3%. So if you're making last-minute store runs today, here's Swanson's advice.
5: Carnitas, if you want to do pork shoulder and make a lot of food for a lot of people, especially people who want a lot of protein, that's $2 to $2.50 to $4 a pound pre-cooked. There's an awful lot of value in that meal.
4: And even if you've shelled out hundreds on food already, there is a silver lining. Food costs more, but on average, Massachusetts wages are up too. So maybe the hit to your wallet isn't too bad. But what about fireworks? To find out how much those cost, I tracked down some people across the Commonwealth who make it happen. I'm outside of Barrett's Ale House in Bridgewater, where Lisa Buzzle Curley is holding a fundraiser for the town's 4th of July celebration.
6: The 4th of July is one of my favorite holidays. If you saw my Jeep, it's red, white, and blue. My house is red, white, and blue. I'm very, very patriotic. I think that America's birthday is something that should be celebrated and never forgotten. And it's a great day in the town of Bridgewater.
4: Lisa is widely known around here as the 4th of July person. She's been organizing and fundraising for Bridgewater celebration for 2 decades and says putting together a 4th of July party is no easy feat.
6: It's a lot of work. For Bridgewater, the town does not support it financially. I mean, they help in some ways, but it's a matter of getting, obviously, the pyrotechnics and paying for them. The pyrotechnics are, I believe, $16,500 this year. They go up significantly every year, and of course, it's public safety, which includes police and fire. They are not free. A lot of people seem to think they are, but we do have to pay them. We have to get trucks that will block the streets so we can keep people safe, porta potties, bringing food vendors in. We have a carnival that comes in. The bigger part of it, believe it or not, than organizing the parade and the fireworks is raising the money. It's up to over $60,000 now. So
4: how do you
7: do it? How do you get all that money?
6: So it's difficult. Our biggest fundraiser is probably our biggest help is Barrett. So it's nice that we came here tonight to do this. They put on a golf tournament for us. This is our third year. So they're a huge help. Actually, the owner of Barrett's is going to be our Grand Marshal this year, and the parade is a thank you. Other than that, the majority of the money that we get are from donations from the businesses and the private citizens in town.
4: Now, all those donations Lisa's talking about are essential. Some cities and towns, including Rutland, Framingham, and Northampton, have canceled or paused their events because the funding and logistics are just too much to handle. I asked Lisa how she keeps things going.
6: So it's a challenge because, A, the economy is really bad this year. I think we all know that. And when I see a lot of these towns canceling because of the lack of funds, it does scare me. We are behind in our fundraising as well, but we're pretty frugal, and we're selling T-shirts. We're coming up with different things all the time. So I'm confident that we'll get there. And if we fall a little bit short, fortunately, we have a little bit left over from last year. So it's helpful.
7: What makes you want to do this? It's probably a lot of work raising $60,000 purely through fundraising. Why do you do it?
6: I think that the day is important to recognize, but I also think it's important to have that community event in our town that brings us together. And for the most part, for a lot of people, it's free. They walk in and they don't pay anything. They don't have to. They can purchase, you know, tickets to the carnival or food. But to come to the event of itself, we don't charge.
7: Do you get to enjoy it during the celebration, or are you in planning mode the whole time?
6: Truthfully, I get probably over 25,000 steps that day between the morning and the afternoon, just walking around, checking on everybody and how things are going. I do. When I sit down beside my husband at night and the first firework goes off, he makes sure that I'm sitting, that I'm not doing anything, that I'm there to enjoy it. And that's, you know, I have that opportunity when they go off to just sit and relax.
4: Lisa Buzzle-Curley of Bridgewater, who is just one organizer of one city's fireworks display. Some fireworks shows are bigger than others, including in Falmouth.
8: People come from literally all over the Cape.
4: John Quinnell is the president of the Falmouth Fireworks Committee.
8: One thing to be prepared for is the traffic, as you can imagine, is horrendous. There's probably 30,000 people scattered along the beaches of Falmouth.
4: John tells me the event requires some special logistics and extra cash.
8: We set our fireworks off on a barge that sits out at Falmouth Heights Beach. The company that we've contracted with for years is in New Hampshire. So first they have to truck the fireworks down to New Bedford. Then they get loaded on a barge, and the barge makes its way to Falmouth. And then when it's over, the barge has to make its way back. So just the barge itself is a huge cost.
4: But if you want to talk about really huge costs, you have to talk about the biggest 4th of July celebration in Massachusetts, the Boston Pops Fireworks Spectacular on the Charles River in Boston. The event is always massive. But this year, America 250, they're going even bigger. Organizers tell me the budget is $8 million, double the cost of a typical year. The state is chipping in $2 million. Later this hour, we'll get back to the music the Pops perform as part of that celebration. But first, if you're still looking for options this afternoon, NEPM's Adam Frenier has some ideas, free of charge.
9: In Springfield, the usual fireworks display will take place on the banks of the Connecticut River. But this year, the Springfield Symphony Orchestra will perform for the first time in nearly three decades. Judy Matt is the president of the Spirit of Springfield.
10: We have face painters and balloon characters, and everyone that goes through them, they're getting stickers with the 250th logo on it.
9: Pittsfield will hold its annual Independence Day parade, which dates back to the early 19th century. Parade Committee President Rebecca Breen says some of the musical acts will be evocative of the days of the Revolution.
11: Our music selections actually were very much focused on fife and drum corps.
9: And in the Hampshire County hill town of Chesterfield, a full day of activities, including its parade, will be held. Event organizer Leslie Kellogg says people continue to flock to this tiny town of 1,100.
12: It has a special feel to the parade up in Chesterfield. It's very warm and hometowny, and it's all your good thoughts about Norman Rockwell seem to just come true.
4: That's NEPM's Adam Frenier. A Up next, what are we really celebrating today? And why does Boston get the spotlight when Western Mass basically started the revolution? That's just ahead on In Common.
13: 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On Wednesday, July 8th, we'll bring you all the questions, answers, and rebuttals as these two politicians vie for your vote. I'm Executive Editor of NEPM News, Elizabeth Roman, and I'll join the panel questioning the candidates. 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

0: You're listening to In Common. I'm Jeremy Siegel. Massachusetts has a special pride of place when it comes to the American Revolution. Sure, that signing of the Declaration of Independence 250 years ago was in Philadelphia, but look at the decades of rebellion that led to it, and it makes sense that the focus is here in Massachusetts. We've asked Kelly Brown to help us understand not just the military revolution, but what she calls a revolution of ideas.
1: I think it is both a revolution in ideas, as Adams would eventually say, and also the events that are actually occurring. So one event comes after another that basically made the colonies they thought would be more reticent catch up. And John Adams has a quote where he says it's like a fleet sailing under convoy. The fleetest sailors must wait for the dullest and slowest, which is also a very John Adams thing to say.
0: Brown is a longtime history and civics teacher at East Hampton High School, with more accolades to her credit than we can list here, including History Teacher of the Year. We talked recently in NEPM Springfield studio. Kelly Brown, welcome to In Common.
1: Thank you so much for having me, Jeremy.
0: So I want to begin by setting the stage of where Massachusetts was before the revolution as a colony. So take us back to like the mid-1700s. What was the landscape of opinion around Massachusetts, and how were people feeling about England and the king?
1: So I think to understand where Massachusetts and really New England sat in the mid-1700s, I always like to start with my students with a quote from historian Robert Gross, where he says, the 18th century Yankee, when he thought of government, he thought first of his town. And one of the things that he discovered in his work is that half of Massachusetts towns didn't even send a representative to the General Assembly until after the Stamp Act was passed, until we get into the 1760s. And so I really think to frame the revolution, we have to think about the fact that American ideas about government begin to change, and that's happening right here in Massachusetts. The Stamp Act itself, which put a tax on everyday paper goods and other things that they needed, it was a direct tax. And up until that point, their general assemblies essentially had the power to approve all of the direct taxes that they had. And so the Stamp Act really is one of the first moments where we see the 13 colonies actually working together to protest against it. And in very short order, they're able to get that Stamp Act removed. And so to me, the very first revolution in ideas that occurs throughout all the 13 colonies is this idea where the colonies are arguing for what they would refer to as like a dual sovereignty. They want sovereignty over certain things within their colonies, and Parliament believes in unitary sovereignty, which is that they have the ability to make all policy.
0: As Kelly Brown points out, the Stamp Act really lit a fire in 1765. Around the same time, in far northwestern Massachusetts, colonists were mad about a different overreach by the Crown: tree logging and the rights to massive white pines. Reporter Hannah Loss tells that story.
2: I'm in Charlemont, Massachusetts, at Mohawk Trail State Forest. Oh, man. These are the kind of trees that colonists and the British were after. Super tall.
3: In its most prodigious form, you're talking about a tree that could be 200 feet tall and straight as an arrow.
4: That's Eric Rutko, who wrote the book American Canopy. It explores America's relationship with trees. Though these behemoths at Mohawk Trail only date back to the Civil War, they're like the ones the British Royal Navy used for ship masts in the 1600s.
3: As these ships get bigger and bigger, and they're called cathedrals of the sea for a reason, you need this mast for the main sail.
4: White pine is light and strong, perfect for building fast ships, and abundant, says Jeff Easterling. He's the president of the Northeastern Lumber Manufacturers Association.
5: The workability and be able to shape it and turn it and make it into any number of hundreds of different products.
4: The colonists relied on this timber, but in 1691, the Crown made a power grab of this natural resource. the Massachusetts Bay Charter declared that all trees bigger than 24 inches in diameter had to be reserved for the King's Royal Navy. Britain had been getting lumber from the Baltic region, but Parliament wanted to protect national security. And that meant finding wood from within the British Empire, says Bowdoin College historian Strother Roberts.
6: Their major concern was, okay, if we go to war with Russia, it becomes difficult to get timbers to build the Navy at the moment when we really need to build up the Navy.
4: At first, enforcement was lax.
6: They didn't have the boots on the ground to even begin enforcing it.
4: That changed in the 1760s when the king appointed surveyors to mark trees with three strokes of an axe, a pointed symbol called the King's Broad Arrow. And that's when New Englanders ratcheted things up a notch, Rucko says.
3: When you get into the question of property rights, you really get right into the core of what people get concerned about, especially in the Anglo-American tradition. So this is the government from very far away putting restrictions on what you can do with your property.
4: Surveyors faced insults and threats from locals. In Massachusetts, the conflict escalated to violence in Northampton. That's where two surveyors, Elijah Lyman and Eleazar Burt, marked 363 trees with the King's Broad Arrow. Colonists quickly cut, milled, or burned those marked trees. Again, here's Strother Roberts.
6: Only 37 are left standing and possibly could go to the Royal Navy.
4: In 1765, Burt and Lyman stumbled on one group of loggers hauling a massive pine to the river.
6: And they confront the men, and the men confront them, and we know there's some swearing. And basically, Lyman and Burt retreat.
4: But that night, a mob attacked the king's men at home. They didn't try to enforce the Pine Acts again.
0: Hannah Loss reporting there from Charlemont in northwestern Mass. Her reporting gives us a glimpse at how rebellion was spreading throughout Massachusetts in the 1760s. History and civics teacher Kelly Brown describes it like this.
1: What begins is what I tend to call the imperial crisis, and that lasts really from 1765 until the revolution begins in 1775. And so you have a 10-year period where there's a series of events that are affecting different colonies in different ways, but certainly Massachusetts becomes one of those places where there is a lot happening.
0: A lot of things happening, like the Boston Massacre and the Boston Tea Party. That famous act of rebellion led to the Coercive Acts, a set of punishing laws that were targeted just at Massachusetts.
1: Think of all of the rights being violated there. You have your economic liberty being taken away by closing Boston Port until they pay for the amount of tea that was lost. The Massachusetts Government Act revokes their right to town meeting. Mm-hmm. And this essentially revoked their right to meet locally.
0: And as the tension around the Coercive Acts ramps up, it's not just a Boston thing. Reporter Sam Turkin takes up this chapter of the story.
7: Are you a little bitter that the Boston area gets all the credit for the revolution?
8: Elaine Gardella leads the Worcester chapter of the Daughters of the American Revolution.
9: Yes, you can and should be bitter that your stories in your town have not been celebrated and have not been told.
8: Gardella says, sure, the battles of Lexington, Concord, they officially kicked off the revolution, but central and western Massachusetts actually overthrew the British long beforehand.
9: In response to the Tea Party, the Crown is quite upset and going to pass laws that are very punitive. These are known as the...
8: Britain ends up stripping Massachusetts of all local autonomy. Suddenly, colonists can only gather for town meetings once a year. And the Crown appoints provincial council members. An even bigger issue for many people, losing independent courts. Because back then, Gardella's county judges held a ton of local power in rural areas. They handled day-to-day affairs.
9: From how many hogs are running wild on your town common.
8: To disputes over property lines.
9: Debts owed.
8: Some people even accuse each other of selling sick cows and passing them off as healthy. Yep, welcome to 18th century Massachusetts. The first courthouse scheduled to open with these new Crown-appointed judges, Great Barrington. August 1774. But 1,500 colonists, they come together, lock the judges out, and give them no choice but to resign. The revolt effectively shuts down British rule in Berkshire County. 2 weeks later, same thing happens in Springfield. Then on September 6, 1774,
10: this is where the courthouse stood when the Patriot militias came into Worcester.
8: Worcester, the largest county west of Boston. Bob Stacey's a local historian with the Museum of Worcester and says more than 4,600 militiamen arrived from across the county.
10: They wanted to show that while they were in opposition to the crown, they were not an unruly mob. In fact, they left all of their arms behind.
8: After closing the courthouse, the militias forced the 25 Worcester judges and other court officials to walk down Main Street, recanting out loud their loyalty to the king. Stacey and I retraced their steps through a busy downtown.
11: We can imagine thousands of militia members lining a dirt road, screaming at the judges.
10: Exactly. And then we have to stop and repeat that we apologize for the wrong we've done.
8: Stacey says the Worcester Revolt sends a clear message to the British. Their rule no longer runs through Massachusetts. In fact, the British even thought about sending soldiers to Worcester months before the shot heard around the world. But they eventually concluded Worcester was too far from Boston, too powerful, too dangerous.
12: This is the greatest irony for the people of Worcester.
8: Ray Raphael's a Revolutionary War historian. He says the fact that there was no bloodshed, that's why the revolts in Worcester and Western Mass, for that matter, are so overlooked.
12: It's just, I'm going to use the word ridiculous. It's so clear where the heart of the resistance was. And it's a story of who we are as a people.
8: He says the more we tell that story, the more credit the rest of Massachusetts will get for starting a revolution. In Worcester, I'm Sam Turkin.
0: So knowing all of this, I asked Kelly Brown, our tour guide through this history, why does Boston loom so large in the revolutionary story?
1: So I think it's important to remember that Boston is occupied by British troops, but the rest of Massachusetts is not. And from that point on, basically the fall of 1774, there's no British authority in Massachusetts anywhere besides Suffolk County.
0: So, just ahead, we'll go there. Boston, Paul Revere, and the transformative thinking that creates a new government. I'm Jeremy Siegel. 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
15: 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Now, in his latest biography, Chernow reveals the full, fascinating, and complex life of the writer long celebrated as the father of American literature, Mark Twain. 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
0: This is the debut episode of In Common, a weekly program from CAI, NEPM, and GBH News, three public media newsrooms spanning Massachusetts, bringing you stories that touch the entire Commonwealth, from the Berkshires to the Bay. We're at incommonnews.org. Today's show, how we celebrate independence, and why Massachusetts has a starring role in America's origin story. Listen, my children, and you shall hear of the midnight ride of Paul Revere. So begins the Longfellow poem that captures the key moment in April 1775, leading up to the first armed conflict of the Revolution, the battle at Lexington and Concord. Paul Revere and other revolutionaries were in occupied Boston, so their meeting and scheming happened where they could get away with it, a bar. Reporter Esteban Bustillos from GBH News tells this story from downtown Boston.
16: Tucked away on a cobblestone street on the Freedom Trail, the Green Dragon Tavern flies both the American and Irish flags above its doors. Noelle Summers is chief operating officer of Summers Pubs, which owns the Green Dragon. When her mom and dad opened it in 1993, her dad did his homework.
17: When he looked up all the history, a lot of Irish fought in the American Revolution.
16: Historians believe this place helped spark the birth of the United States 250 years ago. Now, back in the day of colonial America, there were churches and town halls, but taverns gave people an opportunity to meet without religious or political supervision.
18: And it was a place where newspapers, for example, were read aloud.
16: That's Brooke Barbier, who has a PhD in American history. She founded E. Old Tavern Tours.
18: So even if you were illiterate or you didn't read in English, you could hear the recent news. It was a place to also, as today, socialize and have fun.
16: With a Masonic lodge located on the second floor, the Green Dragon served as the perfect watering hole for some of history's most famous patriots who counted themselves as members.
18: Including Paul Revere, John Hancock, and Joseph Warren, who Dr. Joseph Warren was also one of the town leaders.
16: Revere and others met at the Green Dragon to track British troop movements. Barbier says conversations at the tavern led to a critical discovery. American patriots caught wind of a British plan to kidnap Hancock and Samuel Adams in Lexington and then go to Concord to confiscate munitions. As it turned out, though, that was only halfway true.
18: The British only ever intended to steal munitions that day, but that's when Paul Revere sets off on his famous midnight ride to warn primarily Hancock and Adams that they were in danger, which technically they weren't, but the rebels believed that they were.
16: Who knew a little bar gossip could go such a long way? Today, muskets and other colonial-era weapons adorn the wall just inside the Green Dragon's entrance. It's still a place where conversation is king. And while we might take it for granted today, the basic freedoms to gather and share ideas, especially ideas that don't align with authority, are an essential part of a free society. 250 years later, that fire that the Green Dragon Tavern helps to breathe to life is still burning.
0: Esteban Bustillo's reporting in downtown Boston. Just a reminder, Paul Revere, the Battle of Lexington and Concord, these events are more than a year before we get to this day, July 4th, and the Declaration of Independence. During those 15 months, independence wasn't a foregone conclusion. And even among the revolutionaries, there was disagreement about how to keep all 13 colonies together. And here we return to our conversation with Kelly Brown, a civics teacher at East Hampton High School, who says Massachusetts wanted to move faster than other colonies.
1: All the way up, I would say, into the summer of 1776, there are major efforts at reconciliation. And so this action by Massachusetts to essentially throw off British rule was really getting ahead of the game. And I think those that were trying to play the long game of getting all the 13 colonies to work unanimously were a little nervous about how radical these actions were.
0: So where are the rest of the colonies and how did Massachusetts get them on board to fight against the crown?
1: I think one immediate thing that happens is when the Quebec Act is passed. The Quebec Act is passed along with the Coercive Acts. And one of the things it does is it establishes essentially a new frame of government for Quebec. And so the newspapers sort of latch onto this as demonstrating a broader scheme of tyranny that is the plan of the Crown and Parliament because it's not about Massachusetts.
0: It's like, if this could happen to Quebec, this could happen to any of us.
1: Exactly. This is a new layer of maybe this isn't just about taxation and representation, but it's also about a broader scheme of tyranny. And that, I think, is one small piece that can begin to pull the other colonies on board to say maybe this isn't just about Massachusetts behaving badly and more about, oh, this is evidence that they're coming for you next. In January of 1776, there are like several events that occur that really get things in motion. Probably the most important part is the release of Thomas Paine's Common Sense. He essentially frames the argument for revolution. He says monarchy is not representative government. It's a farce to think that the House of Lords and the King and even the House of Commons represent Englishmen at all. It's ridiculous to think that an island could control such a large and massive country. And he essentially says, this isn't about taxation. This is about a broader scheme of authoritarianism. In monarchy, the king is law. But in America, law is king, he says. And it takes off like wildfire.
0: A wildfire that does unite the colonies and propels us toward the signing of the Declaration of Independence and, of course, the years of war against the British that followed. Kelly says these concepts that sparked the revolution are very much alive for her high school students at East Hampton High School.
1: So when I start my We the People course, which is mostly 11th graders, and I say to them, we could start by talking about the three branches of government, or we could start by talking about checks and balances, but I want to start by talking about human happiness. And so in the Declaration of Independence, Jefferson talks about inalienable rights of life, liberty, and the pursuit of happiness. What I want my students to understand is I think there's a missing part of civic education that we forget to teach about, which is we teach a lot about the structures of government. We teach a lot about checks and balances in human nature, but we forget that actually virtue, that's really the classical idea of happiness is based on the idea that if you live a virtuous life, so you live under self-control, under moderation, courage, justice, generosity, truth, and you seek those things throughout your life, then you will reach a contentment towards the end of your life, or you will try to reach that contentment where you can look back and say, I feel satisfied, I feel happy, I feel proud of the things that I've done in my life. And if you read any founding documents, right, they are obsessed with this concept of virtue and that virtue is the key to happiness. And so I actually start off my course with having students look at some of these classical virtues and really think about, do we buy the idea that living a virtuous life and living under self-control actually has the ability to make us happy? And if we behave as controlled and moderated citizens, does that also help to make a happy government and a successful government?
0: And I think today, 250 years later, a lot of people are thinking about what we don't have in common in America. You know, that there's a lot for us to celebrate, but there's also this notion of patriotism as kind of a bludgeon or even a controversial thing in this moment. How do your students feel about the state of America 250 years later?
1: Well, I think that they find something very compelling in looking at virtue in that moment. I think another thing to think about with the revolution is this is a country born in dissent. And so it is patriotic to dissent, to question, to ask about how we can change things. But it's also necessitates people participating. And it necessitates people seeing themselves as not only commenting on the problems, but actually part of the solution. And that's why I actually have watched my students really think about this and become, I think, more tempered, reasoned thinkers about issues that tend to inflame us in our society right now. And so students are committed to saying, I'm not going to open my mouth before I feel like I can act from a place of reason. And to me, I think having that center of thinking about what does moderation and self-control mean when I'm not seeing a lot of evidence of that in popular discourse through social media and other things.
0: I was going to ask if your students are patriotic, but it sounds like you're almost giving them a different frame of reference for what it means to be patriotic, that reasoned dissent is a form of patriotism.
1: Patriotism has almost become a pejorative. And I think, obviously, it can be used in a way that's harmful. But I think America has a lot to be proud of. You know, we really began a revolution in Republican government and written constitutions that changed the entire world. But also, we've had to come face to face with a lot of things that we haven't done well or we've had to improve on. But I think holding both of those actually really is what the American Revolution was really about. We can be incredibly proud of America, and we can expect more of America.
0: Kelly Brown is a teacher at East Hampton High School, where she helps students learn and think about the foundations of American democracy. She's been doing the same for us today. Kelly, thank you so much for your time.
1: Thank you so much for having me.

0: So there are big ideas in Massachusetts revolutionary history, but there are also clues to smaller, personal stories of that era that we're still working to reconstruct today. In Provincetown, the colonial-era graves of several men are a great example. They were soldiers in the Revolution, but that fact was only discovered a few years ago, thanks to sleuthing by Amy Wharf McGuigan. Brian Morris met McGuigan to learn more in this story for CAI.
1: We're at the Winthrop Street Cemetery, the oldest in town, where most of the town fathers are buried.
2: A lot of familiar names that Cape Codders will know: Cook, Atwood, Mayo, Ryder.
1: Scattered among those familiar names are the graves of the seven other men whose Revolutionary War service was confirmed. The discovery grew out of a project that began when Amy was asked to help put together a brochure listing all the interesting people buried in the cemetery.
2: In the course of doing that, it occurred to us that there were a number of headstones here with dates that were appropriate to the Revolutionary War era, gentlemen who would have been eligible to serve. There's something called a Patriot Index, which the Daughters of American Revolution put together. Then we started looking at the muster rolls and Revolutionary War service records, and all of a sudden, sort of tantalizing clues began to show themselves for about a dozen guys.
1: At the time of the American Revolution, Provincetown was a small outpost with only about 200 inhabitants, most of whom were fishermen. Most of the men who served stayed close to home, far from the battles taking place in New York, Virginia, and other parts of Massachusetts.
2: A number of them were right here in the Truro-Wellfleet Provincetown area on what they call Seacoast Defense, watching the coast for any enemy attack.
1: Not exactly Washington crossing the Delaware, but an important function nonetheless.
2: I think it will surprise people that the DAR recognizes this service, which seems, dare I say, incidental when you say, well, these gentlemen were a month on Seacoast Defense, 7 miles down the road in Truro. You know, I suspect somebody will say, well, does that really count? But it does.
1: Well, let's go see some of these graves.
2: Sure, yeah, absolutely.
1: A couple of the men were gone for long periods of time. One of the highest points in the cemetery holds the grave of Elisha Freeman,
2: who does 3 years' worth of service, five different tours, including one in Rhode Island. Let's go this way and just be careful what that is.
1: Nearby lies the grave of Alexander Gross.
2: We think that he had finished out his service, was sailing to what is now Guyana on a schooner, because he was a fisherman, and was captured and wound up spending quite a lot of time in Dunkirk, of all places. And he's mentioned in letters between John Adams and Thomas Jefferson, which is extraordinary.
1: Now that the stories of these seven Provincetown men are known, the Daughters of the American Revolution and other Provincetown organizations honor them with brass plaques on each grave, acknowledging their service in the American Revolution.
0: Brian Morris reported that story for CAI back in 2018. All right, the 4th of July isn't just the history. It's also a holiday we celebrate with music. We're talking big marching band energy and one particular instrument that takes center stage. That's coming up next. This is In Common on CAI, NEPM, and GBH News. Three public media newsrooms spanning Massachusetts, bringing you stories from the Berkshires to the Bay. 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We're at incommonnews.org. If you go there, please share your ideas for a story with us. We'll be right back.
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0: Welcome back to In Common. I'm Jeremy Siegel. When the Boston Pops perform tonight at the state's biggest 4th of July celebration on the Charles River Esplanade, the John Phillips Sousa March, Stars and Stripes Forever, will be a crowd favorite. And that part of the song there, the piccolo solo, is such a curious, delightful moment that screams patriotic. Screams because one band leader admitted the piccolo is kind of shrill. We asked a professional piccoloist to help us learn to love the flute's smaller sibling. Linda Toot has played many years with the Boston Pops Esplanade Orchestra as a flutist and as a piccoloist. So I know that the path to playing piccolo is not always straightforward. We talked to one high school band teacher who said it usually starts with flute and then finding somebody who's willing to try out the piccolo. How did you find the piccolo?
1: Oh, my gosh. My junior high band director needed somebody to play piccolo, and he showed it to me, and I thought it was the cutest thing I'd ever seen. It's not challenging to carry a flute around, right? It can nearly fit in any bag, but carrying the piccolo around is even easier.
0: It's like a little micro flute.
1: You got it.
0: So you have both of them here. Would you be able to just play like a couple notes on each to show how they sound and feel different?
1: Sure. So this is the flute, as you can see anyway, much longer. Mm-hmm. It has a wider bore, right? It's pitched a full octave below the piccolo.
0: Okay.
1: Right?

0: That's a song that my mom likes tremendously.
1: What song is it?
0: It's called Concertino by Cécile Chaminade.
1: Mm, it's beautiful.
0: And it's the piece that every time the relatives would come over, Linda, get your flute out, play that for your Aunt Kathy.
1: You have to perform.
0: You know, that sort of thing. And so the piccolo, which is much smaller bore, mm-hmm. it's much...
1: And the bore is the end of the instrument that the wind comes out of?
0: The bore is like the inside diameter okay. of the instrument. And this is much, much tinier. And so the pressure is to be able to get the air moving through the instrument is much more intense. If you know the comedian... John Hodgman, and he compares playing the oboe, which has a similarly tiny bore, he compares that to trying to blow a sheepdog through a garden hose, which I think is hysterical. There's so much more back pressure on the oboe, but on the piccolo, there's a fair degree of additional resistance.
1: So you have to blow harder, essentially?
0: You have to, probably when you form your embouchure, which is your lips, you have to form your embouchure and make a smaller hole, which in itself increases the air pressure.
1: Mm. All right, let's hear some of the piccolo.

0: sadly, I think people, the composers, don't write enough lyrical music for the piccolo.
1: Well, I want to talk about that a little bit, because soon the Boston Pops will be playing Stars and Stripes Forever on the Esplanade. It's a classic 4th of July celebration song, the quintessential American patriotic march. And it's often referred to as like the biggest showcase of the piccolo, right? Why is it that there's just sort of one song that is the piccolo song?
0: Well, in terms of marches, it really does showcase the piccolo when you get to that last little section. It's full of chirps and trills and you know, a lot of fast notes, and it's a little bit virtuosic. Mm. It actually kind of evokes a little bit revolutionary times, you know, the fife. I guess it's just, you know, so many people have heard this march more than anything. It's by no means, say, the hardest thing ever written for piccolo.
1: Okay.
0: It's maybe the most recognizable. Some of the hardest things for piccolo are not necessarily things that move fast and have a lot of notes in them, but there are the things that move glacially, slowly, and are very high and are very soft, such as a lot of the piccolo solos in the Shostakovich symphonies. Those are wicked hard, and they show up on every orchestra audition list. Stars and Stripes does not.
1: Interesting.
0: They do not put that.
1: I imagine it's a huge moment when you're on stage on the 4th of July, on the Esplanade, the biggest celebration of the 4th of July in the region, playing that solo. Like, what does it feel like in the moment to be playing the Stars and Stripes piccolo part in front of thousands of people?
0: I suppose I should make it sound a little fancier than I will. But frankly, what our challenges are when it's time to stand up and play that piece is we have to be careful not to inhale bugs.
1: Because you're outside in the summer.
0: We're outside. The Esplanade is a very bizarre shell. It has a strange echo. When you sit on that stage, you can almost hear conversations from people in the audience bouncing from the back wall of the shell back to you. And then when we stand up and play it, frankly, we've played it. It's the piece we've played more than any other piece, you know, in our professional careers. But you could literally roll us out of bed at 3 a.m. and we could all play that piece.
1: Could I hear a little bit of it?
0: Oh, my goodness. Okay, so on piccolo.

0: It's beautiful and it's really fun. And it, as you said, it really sounds sort of like a revolutionary march. You also do have your flute with you, and we heard earlier how different they sound. Could you also play Stars and Stripes Forever on the flute so we can hear the difference? I describe it as almost easier on the ears, but way less fun. So piccolo is not the most common instrument. Is there a community of piccoloists because of that? Any sort of special relationship to the others who play it?
1: Ish. I mean, there's a huge community of flutists, right? There's something in this country called the National Flute Association. Within that group, there are all kinds of smaller cliques. There are people who do sort of specialize in the piccolo, and there will be specific piccolo concerts, piccolo panels, piccolo competitions. Then there are people who play the low flutes, the alto flute, the bass flute, the contrabass flute, which is an enormous thing that you have to stand up to.
0: Kind of the opposite of a piccolo.
1: Quite the opposite. The air pressure is very low and slow, and it's more like playing the tuba.
0: Do you have any advice for a young musician out there who might be on the Esplanade and hear the epic piccolo solo in Stars and Stripes Forever, or might be hearing you right now and is like, I want to play the piccolo. I want to be on that stage. What advice do you have for that?
1: Really solidify your fundamentals. Learn how to play the flute well, you know, early. Do your scales. There are no shortcuts. The flute is one of the most competitive instruments out there. You know, you get to an orchestra, there are 40 violin chairs in an orchestra. There are four flute chairs in the large orchestras, three in other orchestras. So the odds are tough.
0: Does having piccolo in your back pocket help at all? Like, I remember when I was in orchestra, my the teacher was like, play the double bass because nobody plays the double bass, and then you'll actually be able to have a seat on the orchestra. Does taking on the piccolo help in that sense because it's not as common?
1: So you know what? That's a really good question, because I have students now, former students, that do have some piccolo positions in some major orchestras. I have one who just won a position in the Detroit Symphony. And when she was at school, she was a lovely flute player, but she was a killer piccolo player. It was almost like her DNA was set up to play the piccolo. Even the most skilled flute player is not necessarily a great piccolo player. The biggest challenge about the piccolo really is playing it well in tune, because when you play with a group, whether it's a band or an orchestra, you are on the top of what can be a very unstable ladder of pitch. If the ladder underneath you is not stable, you are going to be the one that sounds wrong. You can't escape being heard when you play the piccolo. You can't hide. There's nowhere to hide.
0: Linda, it has been so much fun talking with you. I really look forward to the 4th of July Esplanade performance. Thank you so much for coming.
1: As do we. Thank you. Pleasure to be here.
0: And that is In Common for this Saturday afternoon. A lot of people work to bring you this first episode of the show, and we want to thank them. Several stories today were edited by Jennifer Moore, who played a foundational role in the creation of In Common. Our engineers are Michaela Varela and Uzair Ahmed. The team at NEPM in Western Mass is Matt Abramowitz, John Sutton, Tony Dunn, and the indefatigable Elizabeth Roman. At CAI on the Cape and Islands, our thanks to Mindy Todd for her mastery of just about everything. At GBH News, Dina Chang, Andrea Aswahe, Nikki Fifield, Gary Mott, and Patty Daniels have been the backbone of our operation. Appreciation to Lee Hill and Dan Lothian for their executive leadership, vision, and support. I'm Jeremy Siegel. In Common will be back here next Saturday at 2, bringing all of Massachusetts together, from the Berkshires to the Bay.

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0: yeah, a monkey got loose in the street. 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But there were things that I couldn't link to the ledge that I really tried to. For instance, Doris Day married a local. He was a Hollywood producer, and he was from North Adams, and I really wanted a Doris Day chapter.
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0: For many Americans, the events of the past couple of years can seem utterly unprecedented. Few can remember a time when the country was so dramatically polarized. According to the Reuters news agency, in the year leading up to the 2024 presidential election, there were over 300 acts of political violence in the United States, with another 150 in the first 6 months of 2025. This represents the biggest surge in political violence since the early 1970s. And for the first time in decades, we have witnessed several political assassinations in this country, with people across the political spectrum being targeted.
1: The killing of conservative activist Charlie Kirk yesterday at a college in Utah is just the latest in a series of politically motivated violent acts just in recent months.
2: Investigators say that Vance Belter posed as a police officer and fatally shot former Minnesota House Speaker Melissa Hortman and her husband Mark around 3:30.
3: A Pennsylvania man is in custody and charged with setting fire to the governor's mansion in Harrisburg early Sunday morning after the first night of Passover.
0: Many have publicly worried that without some form of intervention, we may be headed toward another civil war. But the last civil war in the United States happened so long ago that for most people, it's little more than an abstraction.
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0: Streaming of NEPM is funded by the Yellow Barn Music Festival in Putney, Vermont, presenting 19 concerts and special events in the Big Barn now through August 8th. Information at yellowbarn.org.
1: And there were these radical groups, sort of similar to the Oath Keepers today or the Proud Boys, called under various names. One of the most famous was Sons of Liberty. Nobody knows how big they are, but they claimed tens of thousands of members. And they will openly start meeting with Confederates to plot a combined assault.
2: In the midst of the Civil War, we had a deeply unpopular president in Abraham Lincoln, who had suspended civil liberties and invoked martial law, using as his rationale the threat posed by his political opponents on the national security of the country. Because so much time has passed, it is easy to dismiss the relevance of those times to that of our own. But if you squint just a little bit, you can see the overall shape of many of the same issues we are arguing about today. How powerful should a president be? When should they be able to invoke martial law and imprison Americans without due process? What should states do if they disagree profoundly with the policies of the federal government? And what should citizens do if they believe that the country is in danger and that they are not being sufficiently protected by the checks and balances enshrined in the U.S. Constitution? These are precisely the issues that were on the table in the 1860s and again part of our reality in the here and now.
1: You can't hide the past. The past is with us. And if we don't recognize the truth of the past, then we're not going to understand the truth of today.
2: What we will be doing in this program is a deep dive into a moment in American history that is little known and little understood, but which has much to teach us about some of the challenges that trouble our country today. This is the Copperhead Conspiracy. I'm Dan Gediman.

0: Dear sir, we write you at the urgent request of several of our Republican citizens. Ours is perhaps the most intensely pro-slavery county in the state. Many of the most active and influential Democrats are heartily in sympathy with the rebel states. They are maddened by the present attitude and activity of the federal government and would gladly seek their vengeance on such Republicans as are within their reach.
1: The letters started to arrive in the office of Illinois Governor Richard Yates shortly after the attack on Fort Sumter, which began the Civil War in April 1861.
0: We believe that our lives and property are in danger. We are mostly without arms. None of us are properly prepared for defense in such an emergency. We want rifles and revolvers. Is it within the policy of the state to supply exposed communities with the means of defense? If so, can we have any help? Truly yours for American liberty, Parker Earle.
1: These letters from Republican citizens of Illinois, deathly afraid of their neighbors, speak volumes about the emerging threat of anti-government activity from Democrats in the Midwest who are against the war, and how that could play into the hands of the Confederacy. These Democrats were known as Copperheads, partly because they used Liberty Head copper pennies as pins to identify themselves, and partly because they were considered as dangerous as a venomous snake. The Copperheads were a diverse group from varied backgrounds, with different things motivating them to take action against the federal government.
2: The Copperheads fell into three different categories.
1: Jennifer Weber is a professor of history at the United States Air Force Academy and author of the book, The Copperheads.
2: Either they were born and grew up

0: the South, or their parents had emigrated north from a southern state, or they still had family there in the South. The second was immigrants, particularly Catholic immigrants, because they had been vilified both for their religion and for being non-Anglo immigrants by the know-nothings. Many of those know-nothings wound up being absorbed into the Republican Party. And so they regarded the Civil War as a Republican war and did not want to have any part in it. The third group is people who were just quite conservative Democrats, people who read the Constitution and understood the Constitution as an inelastic document. And they felt that much of what Lincoln did over the course of the war was unconstitutional.
1: The very existence of the Copperhead Movement during the Civil War is something that has largely been left out, or at least minimized, in most of the American history textbooks used in our schools in the past 50 to 75 years. And few of us, I suspect, learned anything about the depth of anti-Lincoln sentiment among many Northerners, and how violently that dissent was sometimes expressed. Again, Jennifer Weber.
0: Abraham Lincoln is this hallowed figure now in American history. He routinely tops the list of America's greatest presidents. But in his own time, he wasn't regarded that way at all. Americans in the North were deeply divided about him. And there were Americans who absolutely loathed him. And it wasn't just a handful.
1: Almost as soon as it became clear that Republican Abraham Lincoln had won the 1860 election, a violent backlash erupted from Democrats, and not just in the southern states that were seceding.
2: The people who lost the election of 1860 didn't want to deal with the results and sought to thwart the impact of having lost that election.
1: Mark Lowes is an emeritus professor of history at the University of Cincinnati.
2: In January, after the election, there were assaults on federal buildings and federal installations all over. This was aimed, of course, at thwarting the impact of losing the election of 1860. And you have attack after attack on U.S. arsenals, on hospitals, on paymaster stations, on forts.
1: In addition to Democrats resorting to overt violence to oppose the federal government, they also used political means to undermine the war effort, in particular in the Midwest, where they controlled state legislatures. This was especially true after the 1862 midterm elections, held shortly after Lincoln's announcement of the Emancipation Proclamation, which would take effect on January 1, 1863.
3: The 1862 election was like a tidal wave.
1: Historian Chris Phillips.
3: It energized the opposition. The governors then were hard-pressed to get anything through. And in fact, the Democrats were even more energized to try and obstruct, openly obstruct, anything that these governors tried to do.
1: The Republican Midwestern governors used a parliamentary procedure known as proroguing to nullify the power of their majority Democratic legislatures by refusing to call the legislature into session. But it was a questionable victory, as it served to radicalize many rank-and-file Democrats in those states.
3: And so, by proroguing the legislatures, the only thing left to the Democrats to do was violent obstruction. At the local level, we see that playing out with absolute violence in the streets of small towns throughout this region, where Democrats who are disenfranchised have nothing left to lose except to fight it out. And that kind of triggers a civil war within the civil war in many of these small towns and cities throughout the Midwest.

0: Out of this cauldron of Midwestern discontent grew a series of Copperhead secret societies that were violently opposed to the policies of President Lincoln and his Republican Party. The first was known as the Knights of the Golden Circle. Then came the Order of American Knights, and finally the Sons of Liberty, who were explicitly patterned after the 1770s group of the same name, who organized to resist the British government in the run-up to the Revolutionary War. One of the goals of the Sons of Liberty was to establish something that they called the Northwest Confederacy, because the present-day Midwest was at that time the northwestern boundary of the United States. The plan was that these northwestern states would secede from the U.S. and create a new nation which would become an ally of the Southern Confederacy. This idea was deeply attractive to the Confederates, as they were actively looking for ways to pressure the United States beyond the battlefield. And so a conspiracy emerged between the Confederate government and the leadership of these Copperhead secret societies in the North.
1: There will be three currents that begin to merge, which will eventually lead to the conspiracy.
0: Julian Schur is a journalist and the author of The North Star, Canada and the Civil War Plots Against Lincoln.
1: First of all, you have growing numbers of Confederates who are prisoners in northern prisons quite close to the Canadian border, something like 215,000 prisoners. And the Confederate agents in Canada were eager to storm these prisons and free these prisoners. The second thing you have is this widespread dissatisfaction in the Northwest states. There was a sense among the Confederates that there was a willingness among the people to overthrow these governments. The third factor you had is the Democratic Party was holding its convention to name its leader who would take on Abraham Lincoln. And one of the plots was to have basically a takeover of the Democratic Party by the most Copperhead sympathizers that they could find. And the man who crystallized all these three currents was a man named Clement Vallandigham.
0: Vallandigham was a Democratic congressman from Dayton, Ohio. He was one of the strongest critics of Abraham Lincoln in the North, giving stem-winding speeches on the floor of Congress that condemned the president for his various wartime policies.
2: I have denounced from the beginning the usurpations and the infractions, one and all, of law and constitution by the president and those under him. Their repeated and persistent arbitrary arrests, the suspension of habeas corpus, the violation of freedom of the mails, of the private house, of the press and of speech, and all the other multiplied wrongs and outrages upon public liberty and private right, which have made this country one of the worst despotisms on earth for the past 20 months. And I will continue to rebuke and denounce them to the end.
0: This anti-Lincoln rhetoric was music to the ears of the Confederate leadership in Richmond, but eventually led to Vallandigham being arrested for treason and exiled from the United States. By the late spring of 1864, he was living in Canada, where he regularly met with Confederates like Captain Thomas Hines and Jacob Thompson, one of three commissioners sent to Canada by President Jefferson Davis. Hines had successfully pitched a proposal to Davis that a small force of Confederate soldiers based in Canada could conspire with groups of Copperheads in the U.S. to free Confederate soldiers from northern prisons. Hines and Thompson were actively looking for Copperheads they could collaborate with on this proposal. And Vallandigham, who had become Grand Commander of the Sons of Liberty, promised them that he could muster thousands of the Secret Order's members to take action against their shared foe. Hines reported on his conversations with Vallandigham and Thompson in a June 1864 report sent to the Confederate Secretary of War.
3: The Confederates in Canada are to gather with two regiments in the process of formation at Chicago, which will be placed under my command to move upon that place for the release of prisoners confined to Camp Douglas. Simultaneous with this movement, the Democrats in every county of Illinois and portions of Indiana and Ohio will rally to arms. A force of 3,000 Democrats under a competent leader will march upon Rock Island for the release of the 7,000 prisoners held there. 5,000 will move upon Indianapolis, where there are 6,000 prisoners. The remainder will concentrate upon Chicago and Springfield. The state governments of Indiana, Ohio, and Illinois will be seized and their executive heads disposed of. By this means, we hope to have, in the days after the movement has begun, a force of 50,000 men.
0: How did things get to this point, where Northern citizens were angry enough at the federal government during a time of war to conspire with agents of an enemy government to take up arms against it? It was largely due to a series of actions taken by the Lincoln administration early in the Civil War. The first of these was Lincoln's decision to suspend the writ of habeas corpus and impose martial law, something he said he was compelled to do to stop violent anti-war activities in Maryland and several other northern states. The second major action that Lincoln took, which angered many Democrats, was the Emancipation Proclamation, which freed enslaved people in southern states newly occupied by the Union Army. But it also contained another provision that turned many Democrats against the war, especially in the border states, where slavery was still legal.
4: The more important piece of the Emancipation Proclamation is that it authorizes the federal government to recruit African Americans to join the Union Army.
0: Eric Jackson is a professor of history and black studies at Northern Kentucky University.
4: And so that becomes literally a fear factor, because now you're going to be afraid of what these enslaved African Americans who now have guns could do. The imagery was so palpable to people in the country, it scared them.
0: The next major event that galvanized the Copperheads was the Enrollment Act, which took effect in March of 1863 and created a process for registering able-bodied men to be drafted into the Union Army. Resistance to the draft started almost immediately throughout the northern states, and this resistance took many forms.
5: It was one thing when they didn't want to fight in a war for Union. Now it's an entirely different matter to be compelled to fight, forced to fight in a war for abolition.
0: Patrick Lewis is the director of the Filson Historical Society in Louisville and author of For Slavery and Union.
5: And that becomes an absolute non-starter. So there are lots of really creative ways that folks are sort of getting around these drafts. Of course, the most sort of well-known one is hiring substitutes. There are draft insurance pools, so you can buy in with a pool of other men. And if your name gets selected, the insurance pool will pay your substitute fee for you.
0: While some in the Union states evaded the draft by paying fees or hiring substitutes, others resorted to violence against those who were charged with implementing the draft. Sometimes this took the form of full-scale riots, most infamously in New York City. Again, Jennifer Weber.
6: We still don't really know how many people were killed in that, but I believe that estimates exceed 1,000 people there, and many of those people would be African Americans. New York is only the most extreme example. There was a very large riot in Boston, a riot in Milwaukee, Wisconsin. There's a county in West Central Pennsylvania, Clearfield County. That is so angry and so violent and so combustible that draft agents won't even go into the county because they fear for their own lives.
0: As the violence against Republicans escalated, and evidence piled up that the Copperheads might be working directly with Confederate agents, Midwestern governors reached out to military leaders to come up with a solution. Together, they decided they needed to fight back by using any means at their disposal, including the recruitment of spies. This wasn't a new development in American military history. Spies had been used in most American wars going back to the Revolutionary War. What was different here was that the Union Army was spying on its own citizens, not the Confederates. In 1863, the War Department authorized the Union Army's provost marshals in each state to hire special officers to investigate possible draft resistance activities. These men often went undercover, trying to get themselves accepted as a member of Copperhead groups. And no one did this with greater success than a Kentuckian named Felix Stidger.
5: He's able to get in and be a double agent that infiltrates these groups and be in contact with state and federal military and civil authorities to really sort of understand the extent of these networks, to understand, you know, when and where they're going to be contacted by Confederate agents. And to direct them to disrupting those activities. I mean, he is a classic spy. This is James Bond stuff happening in the 1860s in cities across the Midwest. And he travels really extensively and kind of becomes an expert in building trust, getting inside these organizations and bringing them down from the inside.
0: Stidger, who had served as a clerk in the Union Army, learned of a request from the military commander of Indiana looking for someone in Kentucky to infiltrate a secret society called the Sons of Liberty. Stidger readily agreed.
7: Stidger is told to go up into Indiana and see what you can find out.
0: Stephen Town is an archivist at Indiana University, Indianapolis, and author of Surveillance and Spies in the Civil War.
7: And he gets a letter of introduction from one of the leading conspirators in Indiana, a guy named William Bowles, to the leader of the conspiracy in Kentucky.
2: From Treason History, the published memoirs of Felix Stidger. Bowles was anxious that I should make the acquaintance of Joshua Bullitt, Grand Commander of the Sons of Liberty in Kentucky. Before the time of this visit to Bowles, I did not know of Bullitt's connection with the order, only that Bullitt was Chief Justice of the Appellate Court of the State of Kentucky. I met Grand Commander Bullitt in Louisville, where he talked with me about my service in the Army and stated that he would like to have me accept the appointment and perform the duties of Grand Secretary of the Order of the Sons of Liberty for the State of Kentucky. I accepted his offer of the appointment and expressed my readiness to begin the active duties of the office at any time.
0: Stidger so impressed Judge Bullitt that he started to assign him increasingly important tasks. One of the first things he did was to send him back to Indiana with a letter of introduction to the Grand Commander of the Sons of Liberty in Indiana, Harrison Dodd.
8: Harrison Dodd is a sort of up-and-coming printer in the city of Indianapolis.
0: Robert Churchill is a professor of history at the University of Hartford and author of To Shake Their Guns in the Tyrant's Face.
8: He wants to be one of the party's preeminent sort of traveling speakers, you know, who goes out and rallies the faithful at county meetings and local meetings. And he begins to see the idea of creating this fraternal organization, the Sons of Liberty, with himself at the head of it as his sort of way of, you know, pulling what he believes to be his full weight within the party. Somehow or other, Harrison Dodd sort of falls in with a bunch of Confederate agents who have come down from Canada, and Dodd meets with these guys and discusses his ideas with them, and he comes away from that meeting not only with a more elaborate plan, but also with the funds to back it up. And the plan is that the Sons of Liberty will gather its forces, and that first thing it's going to do is that it is going to release the prisoners from the prisoner of war camps that are placed in Indianapolis and in Chicago, and also at Rock Island in Illinois. And then, of course, Chicago and Indianapolis also hold the state arsenals. You put those guns together with fully trained Confederate soldiers and the forces of the Sons of Liberty, and now you essentially have a pro-Southern army sitting in the middle of the Midwest.
0: When Union spy Felix Stidger passed on this information to his military superiors, they decided it was time to put a stop to it. On the morning of August 20th, soldiers broke into Harris and Dodd's printing offices and seized nearly 400 revolvers and 135,000 rounds of ammunition. They also arrested three of Dodd's business partners, including the treasurer of the Indiana Sons of Liberty. But Dodd himself escaped capture. And with the help of Confederate agents and his brothers in the Sons of Liberty, he made it up to present-day Ontario, where Clement Vallandigham, now the Sons of Liberty's supreme commander, was living in exile along with dozens of Confederate soldiers who had escaped from northern prisons. But what on earth were all these exiled copperheads and escaped Confederates doing in Canada, of all places? We'll try to answer that question after a short break.
9: 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I'm Executive Editor of NEPM News, Elizabeth Roman, and I'll join the panel questioning the candidates. 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
0: Welcome back to the Copperhead Conspiracy. At the beginning of the Civil War, both the United States and the Confederacy very much wanted Britain as an ally. Journalist and author Julian Schur.
1: And I think much to their dismay and shock, Britain declares neutrality, which meant automatically that Canada, which was still a colony of Britain, was also neutral. What it meant for Canada, though, is that Canada became a very open legal haven for Confederates. They could send agents, send back supplies to the South, but also campaign openly for the Southern cause.
0: All of this begs the question of why Canadians would be so supportive of the South during the Civil War, especially given Canada's reputation as a promised land for those enslaved in the United States.
1: There were all kinds of reasons why there was a surprising amount of support for the South among the Canadian elites, not among the general population. There was a class affinity. Canada, you know, had these British aristocrats, and the Southerners who came up here and established homes were of the same class, the same high bearing, and they bought fancy mansions and went to the same clubs. Second, you had economic reasons. You could make a fortune from Canada sending all kinds of goods around the blockade to the

0: So all of this helps to explain why Canada would be considered the logical destination for a growing community of exiled Copperheads, escaped Confederate soldiers, and official representatives of the Confederate government, sent north to begin secret operations against the United States.
1: And so Jefferson Davis, the president of the Confederate States, gets the Confederate politicians to secretly vote for a $1 million secret fund to set up what are called the Confederate Secret Services. Most of that money would go to Canada. And Davis named a good friend of his, a man named Jacob Thompson, who was a well-known politician in Washington, a staunch Southerner, a Mississippi slave owner. He is sent to Canada, first arrives in Halifax, and will eventually settle in Toronto.
0: When Jacob Thompson got to Canada, he had a series of meetings with people from both the South and the North, learning the lay of the land and figuring out the best way to invest the $1 million that he'd been given to use. He summarized his activities in a letter to two Confederate diplomats who were representing the Confederacy in Europe.
2: Gentlemen, I went to Windsor, Ontario, where an arrangement had been made with the Honorable Clement Blandingham. He informed me of the existence, in the Western States, of an order known as the Sons of Liberty. The membership of the Sons of Liberty is in Illinois, Indiana, and Ohio, about 170,000 men. It is proposed by the Northwestern people to take possession of the present organized governments of the three states mentioned and organize provisional governments with such advantages as will enable them to dictate terms of peace to the United States government. I remain, with great respect, Jacob Thompson.
0: The Copperhead Uprising discussed by Jacob Thompson and Clement Vallandigham in Ontario would eventually be attempted in late August 1864 to coincide with the Democratic National Convention in Chicago. Captain Thomas Hines would lead a force of about 60 Confederate soldiers based in Canada, mostly other Kentuckians who had, like himself, escaped from northern prisons. As part of their preparation, secret communications had been passed to Confederate prisoners at Camp Douglas in Chicago and the prison at Rock Island, Illinois, telling them to be ready for the attacks. But unfortunately for Hines and his men, there was embedded within their ranks a Union spy. It wasn't Felix Stidger this time, but a Confederate officer who was working with Thomas Hines. At a certain point, perhaps worried that Hines' plans were flawed, this officer contacted the Union military commander in Detroit, seeking amnesty as an escaped prisoner. To prove his worthiness, he provided information about an upcoming operation that was planned to coincide with the Chicago Convention. Armed with this intelligence from the Confederate informant, the Union officers communicated what they knew to the Camp Douglas commander and sent additional troops to protect Camp Douglas from attack, along with a battery of cannon. One of the key members of the Confederate forces in Chicago serving under Captain Hines was Lieutenant Bennett Young. He sent a report to one of his Confederate superiors, explaining what happened next.
2: Upon reaching Chicago, we found that already a strong force had been put into place by the Union Army, and veteran regiments were still arriving. One regiment was placed within Camp Douglas with the Confederates, and 16 pieces of artillery were parked, ready to open fire upon those defenseless men in case an attack was made. It required no great amount of perception to see that an attempt to accomplish our object would result not only in their indiscriminate slaughter, but our own certain death under the circumstances. It was then determined to make an attempt upon the prison at Rock Island, if the Copperheads would furnish a small portion of the long-promised aid. When brought to the test, they could not furnish 50 men for the purpose. Hines then admitted that the thing was a failure, and the men, with few exceptions, decided to return to Canada.
1: And so large numbers of federal troops show up in Chicago on the eve of the Democratic Convention. There's a huge sweep of arrest. So the insurrection falls apart. So do any of the attacks on the prisons. And so the final ploy in this three-pronged attack, the prisons fail, the insurrection fails, is the political coup.
0: With the military operation in Chicago a bust, the Copperhead leaders moved ahead with Plan B, to take over the Democratic Party and install Clement Vallandigham as the party's nominee to face Abraham Lincoln in November's presidential election. But once the voting at the Democratic Convention began, it became clear there wasn't enough support for Vallandigham. So the convention turned to former Union General George McClellan, who supported the war, though he disagreed with Lincoln on almost everything else. Newspapers were filled with details from the treason trials of the Sons of Liberty, which in the public eye had transformed the Democrats into a party of traitors. Not surprisingly, when the votes were tallied on Election Day, Lincoln had defeated the Democratic nominee George McClellan by a wide margin in the Electoral College and received 55% of the popular vote, much of it from Union soldiers, who voted overwhelmingly for their commander-in-chief. You would think that these events would have discouraged the Copperheads and their Confederate allies for continuing their quest. But that wasn't the case. For some of the most determined Copperheads, and certainly for Confederates Thomas Hines and Jacob Thompson, the fight was only beginning. They would now pivot to different strategies for winning the war, starting with a new kind of weapon, dreamed up by a Kentucky physician who was an ardent supporter of the Confederacy.
1: Dr. Luke Blackburn was one of the foremost specialists when it came to yellow fever, this terrifying plague. Nobody knew what caused it. There was no cure. As the Civil War breaks out, Luke Blackburn is in Barbados at a yellow fever clinic, treating voluntarily these patients. And it'll turn out that later on, nurses and others will wonder about some of his strange activity, because he is collecting the soiled linen and the clothing of patients who are dying and storing it away. And what he did, we later discover, is he packed all these clothing that he assumed was infected with this terrifying disease. And with an agent, he gets 6 trunks shipped to various northern cities. He openly talks to his fellow conspirators about a plot to kill thousands. He calls it, this is his words, an infallible plan directed against the masses of northern people slowly to create death. What Blackburn didn't know at the time, and nobody knew, it was only in 1901, we discovered that yellow fever is caused by mosquitoes, not by infected people or infected clothes. But nobody knew that at the time.
0: While Luke Blackburn was trying to use bioterrorism to advance the cause of the Confederacy, Captain Thomas Hines and his colleagues were exploring other methods to instill terror among U.S. citizens and force the Union Army to divert troops to an emerging northern front.
1: Bennett Young was one of Morgan's raiders. He'd been a divinity student, quite a charming man, very handsome, very smart. And in the fall of 1864, he will lead a small group of Confederates. They cross the border. St. Albans is the first town you hit when you cross into the United States from Quebec. They check in to a hotel, and at 3 o'clock, Young steps out, fires a gun in the air, and says, in the name of the Confederate States, I am taking over this town. In 15 minutes, they raid 3 banks, steal over $250,000 in the currency of the day. They kill an innocent bystander and they cross the border. Panic ensues. Lincoln orders his army to respond, and instead a posse crosses into Canada, and most of the raiders, including Bennett Young, are arrested. The trial takes place. The judge throws out the case on a technicality. Bennett Young and the Confederates cheer. So you can imagine the outrage. And by then, newspapers in Chicago and New York are openly talking about invading Canada, saying that Canada is like a poodle and should be choked.
0: A month after the raid on St. Albans, another of the young Confederate soldiers in Canada, John Headley, took the helm of an even more adventurous attack. This time, the plan was to burn down New York City.
1: So Headley and his men check into 19 different hotels, under disguises, of course, and they bring along what was called Greek fire, kind of Molotov cocktails. So they check into these hotels and they light these bottles of Greek fire in their hotel rooms and throw chairs and hotel linen on the beds. And the smoke billows out of the hotels. The goal was to burn down all of Broadway and hope much of the city as well. Now, they made a fatal mistake. To try not to be discovered, they shut the doors on the hotel rooms and the windows. And so eventually the fires ran out of oxygen. So remarkably, there was a lot of damage, but nobody died. But it was seen as a terror plot. And the headlines the next day said openly, this was a terror plot from Canada.
0: In the aftermath of the failed attempt to burn down New York City, and as news from the southern battlefronts continued to be bleak, a new Confederate plan of action emerged, taking the fight directly to Washington in a last-ditch attempt to free Confederate prisoners. The plan was at once quite simple and completely audacious. Find a time when President Lincoln was out of the White House and accompanied by few others, and then kidnap him, take him to Virginia, and use him as a hostage to force the Union to finally release Confederate soldiers from their prisons. It turned out that Lincoln regularly made trips to visit the soldiers' home on the northern outskirts of Washington, D.C., and often spent the night there. Confederate Captain Thomas Conrad explained what was planned in a memoir he published after the war.
2: On Friday evening, we were on hand to see the president's carriage move out from the White House on its way to the soldiers' home. Imagine my astounding surprise and total collapse when we beheld the carriage of Mr. Lincoln was preceded and followed by a squad of cavalry. What can it mean? Have our plans been betrayed and our movements been suspected? The only solution at all satisfactory is that there must have been another set of Confederates seeking the same end. And some one of them had given it away by some indiscretion, or whose movements had awakened suspicion that led to the precautionary protection.
0: As it happens, there was another set of Confederates seeking the same end, or at least a group of Confederate sympathizers, one which included a man who was already quite famous as an actor, and soon to be even more famous for another reason entirely.
1: So Booth first comes up with the idea, as other Confederates had, to kidnap Lincoln. So in the summer of 1864, he meets with a couple of his close friends and discloses his plot to kidnap Lincoln, and they agree. Then Booth travels to Montreal to meet with various Confederate agents. We know that he's playing cards with leading Confederate agents, including Dr. Luke Blackburn, the father of the Yellow Fever plot, George Sanders, the Confederate agent who is involved in so many Confederate plots. He leaves Montreal, is shattered when Lincoln wins election in November, and now his kidnap plot speeds up. But at the last minute, Lincoln cancels his plan to make that trip, and the kidnap plot foils. And just a couple of months later, Booth, frustrated now, decides he will go all the way and assassinate Lincoln.
0: Most Americans know what happened at Ford's Theater in Washington on April 14, 1865. During a performance of the play Our American Cousin, John Wilkes Booth fired a single shot into the head of President Abraham Lincoln, mortally wounding him, though he wouldn't die until the early morning hours of the following day. After a multi-state manhunt that lasted 12 days, Booth was caught in a Virginia barn where he was shot and killed. In the aftermath, several of Booth's co-conspirators were arrested, tried, and hanged for their part in the plot. Those are the facts that most people agree on. And yet, for many scholars who have looked at the events covered in this program, one of the most vexing questions is whether and how to explore the possible connections between the Confederate government and those who participated in the Lincoln assassination plot. The problem is a lack of documentary evidence, a smoking gun, if you wish, that clearly makes this connection. But sometimes, as in the case with the Watergate scandal, it's easier to identify the evidence of a cover-up than of the crime itself. And that indeed seems to be the case here. A purposeful campaign to redirect attention away from the Confederacy began shortly after the assassination, when the U.S. government issued arrest warrants with large cash rewards for several Confederate leaders who they believed were involved.
1: So about a month after the assassination, the new administration issues a kind of indictment, a conspiracy indictment, saying that Booth was just part of a wider conspiracy. George Sanders is named in the indictment as one of the conspirators. He, of course, claims his innocence. But then, being the conspirator, he hatches this wonderful plot, and he starts writing letters and documents that will be first published in Canadian papers and then spread all through the United States, where he says that Andrew Johnson, the vice president, would have been the person behind the plot. And that has been a story that has reverberated to this day.
0: George Sanders then engineered yet another coup of misdirection.
1: In the wake of Lincoln's assassination, the nation, of course, is reeling in horror and shock. And there are these massive conspiracy trials against the assassins. But the prosecutors wanted to try to widen the attack and try to accuse Jefferson Davis and several of the leaders in Canada as direct conspirators. And there were several witnesses, Union spies, Confederate agents, who gave quite gripping testimony. They testified that Jacob Thompson, head of the Confederate Secret Service in Canada, knew about the assassination, had meetings with Booth, and it went on and on and on. And it looked like, you know, they tied it up in a bow. This was amazing. What was later uncovered is that George Sanders, that wonderful manipulator, had in fact conspired and plotted with at least one of the witnesses to give knowingly false evidence. But the prosecutors and frankly the political establishment were so keen to try to nail Jefferson Davis and the Confederate leaders with responsibility that they used these witnesses, and it blows up in their face.
0: We know what happened to John Wilkes Booth and the other assassination conspirators who were executed. But what happened after the Civil War to the Confederate and Copperhead leaders who participated in these conspiracies? The short answer, just about nothing. A few of them served a bit of prison time near the end of the war. Others were exiled, most of them settling in Canada. But when President Andrew Johnson issued an amnesty for former Confederates willing to take a loyalty oath, most were able to return home. And after that, by and large, they all ended up falling upward. They became lawyers, judges, businessmen, senators, and congressman. Confederate spy Thomas Hines became the Chief Justice of the Appellate Court in Kentucky. One Copperhead leader, Thomas Hendricks, even became Vice President under Grover Cleveland. And Luke Blackburn, the guy who tried to start a yellow fever epidemic, he was acquitted on a technicality, and then, a few years later, elected governor of Kentucky.

0: At the close of every interview I conducted for this program, I asked the same question. Why is understanding this part of American history at all important? Especially since most of what the Copperheads tried to accomplish, in terms of violent revolution, never came to pass. And how might these events from the 1860s be at all relevant to the times we live in today? I started by asking Patrick Lewis, the director of the Filson Historical Society in Louisville.
1: What this has led to in retrospect is an ongoing historical conversation among scholars who have looked back at these anti-governmental efforts and said, how real was this? Was this all just overblown conspiracy? But as we can attest from our own day and time, they can present a real danger to a civil government. You know, the institutions of American democracy are not as solid as we all hope they would be. And there are some fragile points that a well-committed and organized group of anti-governmental treasonous actors can really target and bring down a government in peacetime, but especially in war.
2: You can't hide the past. The past is with us, continues to live with us. And if we don't recognize the truth of the past, then we're not going to understand the truth of today. And let me give you a very concrete example. In the wake of the Civil War, a group is formed called the United Daughters of the Confederacy in the 1890s, with the deliberate attempt to make sure that schools and churches and in the public mind, the history of the Civil War would not see the South as slave owners. They literally wrote guidebooks. In Florida today, there are new mandates for how you teach history. It says, in addition to agricultural work, enslaved people learned specialized trades and worked as painters, carpenters, tailors, musicians, and healers in the North and South. Once free, African Americans used these skills to provide for themselves and others. That's the lost cause. We have politicians today forcing schools to rewrite the history the same way Confederate sympathizers did in the 1890s.
3: If folks don't learn about history, it's not like that history repeats itself, but it does repeat itself. So you want to understand history because you have these themes that reoccur. And so understanding that history is that nothing new happens under the sun. It's the same old, same old. The question is, we haven't learned from our past, so we don't do better. It's like my grandmother says, you do better when you know better.
0: Those were historians Patrick Lewis, Julian Schur, and Eric Jackson. There are many reasons to find the events outlined in this program worth studying 160 years after the fact. Consider what could happen if a president today suspended our basic civil liberties as Lincoln did during the 1860s. Would Congress allow that? What about the Supreme Court? What might happen if large numbers of citizens rose up in protest? Could a president then use that uprising as an excuse to establish a dictatorship? The story of the Copperheads during the Civil War is, in many respects, a cautionary tale for our own time, with lessons for all of us to think about and perhaps to learn from.

0: The Copperhead Conspiracy is a production of Reckoning, Inc., with funding and scholarly assistance from Ohio Humanities. It was produced and narrated by me, Dan Gediman. Our historical consultant was Dr. Stephen Rockenbeck. Voice actors were Alec Voles and Barrett Cooper. Our theme music was composed by Jacori Arthur, with other music licensed from Blue Dot Sessions. Special thanks to Nina Ellis, Louisville Public Media, and to Loretta Williams for editorial guidance. Many thanks to Julian Schur, Jennifer Weber, Mark Lowes, Robert Churchill, Patrick Lewis, Chris Phillips, and Eric Jackson, whose interviews were heard in this program. Special thanks to Stephen Towne, whose book Surveillance and Spies in the Civil War was a key resource for this program, and who graciously provided other documents and guidance that aided in its production. Please note that the views expressed by Jennifer Weber do not necessarily reflect the official policy or position of the United States Air Force Academy, the U.S. Air Force, the Department of Defense, or the U.S. government. To get transcripts of this program, access a detailed bibliography, and learn more about the events covered in this program, please visit our website at copperheadconspiracy.org. While there, you can also access a 6-part podcast that covers these events in even greater detail, as well as another series we've produced on a related subject, The Reckoning, Facing the Legacy of Slavery in America. All of that and more at copperheadconspiracy.org. Thanks so much for listening.
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3: 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And by Shakespeare and Company in Lenox, presenting Frankie and Johnny in the Clair de Lune, set in a single night about two people standing at the edge of connection, July 30th through August 23rd. 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
4: I'm Dan Ronan in Washington with these news headlines. With much of the nation under double-digit or triple-digit temperatures, Americans are celebrating the nation's 250th birthday. Tonight's fireworks demonstration on the National Mall are scheduled to begin later than normal after President Trump delivers his speech. Months after his death, Iran Saturday is starting several days of funeral services for its late supreme leader, Ayatollah Ali Khamenei, who was killed in the first hours of the U.S.-Israeli war against Iran. Three people died, seven others were rescued when storms blew through southern Wisconsin, causing a boat to capsize on Lake Geneva. I'm Dan Ronan, NPR News.

0: Streaming of NEPM is funded by Pekarsky's Sausage in South Deerfield, specializing in farm-made fresh and smoked sausages and select smoked pork and poultry. 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
1: And he said his first day on the job, he was absolutely terrified because he didn't know what he would write. Then he said, a desperado was killed a man in his saloon, and joy returned once more.
2: Sounds like a journalist.
1: And he was off and running. But he described afterwards, with great glee and great relish, all of these kind of desperados and misfits and lawless characters there. So every stop along the way, Mark Twain is soaking up experience and meeting a broad variety of people. And I think really what he did, the literary establishment up until Mark Twain's time had been very much centered in polite precincts on the Eastern Seaboard. And here was this kind of vast heartland full of, wild and lawless characters, this tumultuous place. And Mark Twain had visited so many of these places, and he was able to, create literature out of ordinary people, using the vernacular of those people. He once made the statement, he said, fine literature is like wine. My writing is like water, but everyone drinks water.
2: Yeah.
1: So he really aimed, he said, I never wanted to cultivate. He said, I never wanted to aim at the cultivated classes. I wanted to aim at the masses. He said the cultivated people could go to the theater and the opera. And the masses really embraced him in a way that they had never embraced an American writer before.
2: I'm speaking with Ron Chernow about his new biography, Mark Twain. Well, speaking of the masses, this is what's fascinating, too, to understand the extent to which Mark Twain created, I was going to say courted celebrity, but he created celebrity. As you argue, he's the first celebrity author. What was the value that he recognized that, of course, would be replicated throughout the rest of history?
1: Sure. I mean, if you, think, I don't know, Nathaniel Hawthorne or Herman Melville, no one knew what they looked like, whereas Mark Twain became this instantly recognizable figure. He realized that part of celebrity, he was the first to realize this, is that you kind of have a trademark appearance so that people instantly know it's you. And he did that with the white suit. He had 14 of them, one for each day of the week, and then the other seven would be at the cleaners. The reporters were very startled when he first appeared in a white suit because he appeared in the middle of winter. And he told them that he hated dark suits on men. He said that those suits accumulated so much dirt that you could plant seeds and raise a crop in them. And he explained his white suit. He said, it's the uniform of the American Association of Purity and Perfection, of which I am the president and the sole member. But he used to give his interviews in bed, often wearing a nightshirt or an embroidered bathrobe. He'd be propped up by pillows. He'd be smoking, cigars or pipes. And he was a master at knowing exactly how, what image he would be projecting to the people, of shaping his image. He really made a study of celebrity. He said, conspicuousness is the most important thing if you would like to command attention and be worshipped. Another time he said, for any prominent person, the press is the most important thing in their life. But that idea of conspicuousness, which, post Andy Warhol, we take for granted that you're famous because you're famous, and it just feeds on itself. And the more you're mentioned, the more you will be mentioned. Well, this all seems very familiar in our own, day of celebrity. And he also, in order to, promote his name and his image, he did a lot of product endorsements, particularly for cigars and pipes, but it went beyond that. And he not only lent his name and his image, but he would often write the advertising copy for them. For instance, he did ads for the Paul Wirt Fountain Pen Company. And he wrote the advertising copy, which was, with one pen, I've supported my family for many years. With two word pens, I could have grown rich. what other author would be leaping into this? Another author would have considered it, beneath his or her dignity to do this sort of thing. But he becomes very much part of the popular culture. Also, there was, importantly, it was the beginning of mass media. Before then, there had always been a lot of newspapers in the United States. But suddenly, William Randolph Hearst and Joseph Pulitzer create these mass newspapers. Well, when you had these mass newspapers,

0: newspapers, the reporters were always hungry for quotes. And Mark Twain became a type that's become familiar to us now, the all-purpose pundit. The reporters knew that if there was breaking story and they needed a funny, you know, pertinent quote, they could go to Mark Twain. You know, like I'm old enough to remember when I was growing up, you turn on late night television and there would be Gorby Dahl, and Norman Mailer, and Truman Capote, and they would be commenting on every topic under the sun. Well, really, that kind of goes back to Mark Twain. And of course, now we have, you know, whether it's Colbert or Conan O'Brien or Bill Maher, or all of these other late night comedians. But with Mark Twain, he certainly was as funny as those folks were. But there was more of a kind of philosophic and political grounding to it, which is one of the reasons why he's that rare comic whose words still resonate a century later, which is very rare.
1: Well, let's go to the duality that we've kind of talked around at this point. And it's interesting that you mentioned Gorby Dahl and Norman Mailer and Truman Capote, because we now know that the darkness each of those figures had within them as well. And you excavate all of that in Mark Twain. To what extent was he just not the person necessarily people thought they were seeing publicly, and we thought we were all reading over these last 100 or so years, because he was so angry, because he had such insecurity, because he had failings?
0: Well, I think that, you know, his true personality, if I could put it that way, came out increasingly through the years. When he was younger, you know, he was a celebrity as an author very early on with a book called Innocence Abroad. That sold 100,000 copies, which is phenomenal when you think of how much smaller the public was. But because he very quickly, by his second, third book, he had become America's most beloved humorist, he was always afraid of alienating his faithful readers if they really knew how radical his positions were on politics and religion and these other things. That would be the end of his career. But as he gets older, as he moves into his 60s and 70s, you know, we're all supposed to mellow as that happens. And with Mark Twain, it becomes the opposite. The rage becomes more rabid. And in fact, you know, with the white suit, he called the white suit my don't give a damn suit, which is kind of very telling. Like, I've reached an age where I don't care anymore what people think of me. I'm going to tell them what they really do. And as a result, he really functioned as the conscience of the country, and he was willing to take very controversial stands. For instance, during the American occupation of the Philippines, which was a popular cause among the American people, Mark Twain got up and he gave a speech at a banquet, and he said, "Our soldiers in the Philippines are marching with disgraced muskets under a polluted flag." Well, there were gasps in the audience. You know, then it's now. It's very, very risky business to criticize your country, to criticize your government when they're at war. So the public, certainly in terms of his views, saw more and more of that as time went on. He did lose friends. He did lose a certain number of readers because of it. But I think that part of his lasting value is the fact that he was so shockingly frank for his time about so many different topics.
1: I'm curious about what you found in his autobiography. People might remember when it was published, I think it was back in 2010, famously 100 years after he died. And and there was, I remember they had to go into many, many printings. They didn't have enough books. People, it was not expected that people would be so excited to read his autobiography. But what is, as you go back to that and look at what he wanted to the record to be 100 years later, you may think that he had more candor. How honest was he with himself in that?
0: Well, it's a very interesting question. Okay, just you know, background. During the last 4 years of his life, he hired an authorized biographer for Albert Bigelow Payne, who would interview Mark Twain every morning. Mark Twain strongly believed that the living cannot tell the truth. We're all made cowards of the fact that we need to support a family, we're afraid of ostracism, et cetera. So he decides that he's going to do these dictations every morning for almost 4 years, but that they would not be published for another 100 years. He felt that he would be able to be candid about people because of that. Well, by his own admission, the experiment in that respect failed. For one thing, there was his biographer, there was the stenographer taking it down. So he wasn't keeping it alive. But it's very difficult, I think he found, we censor ourselves. We become so accustomed to censoring ourselves. So the autobiography, which they started, they followed his rule, which was this is not to be published for 100 years. A University of California press started publishing it in 2010, three jumbo volumes, about 450,000 words. Beautifully spoken, tremendously witty. He was obviously one of the great raconteurs of all time. But as a biographer who's using this as raw material for biography, as his authorized biographer said 100 years ago, Mark Twain's recollections had almost only a kind of atmospheric resemblance that it happened, so that you can use his stories as kind of a starting point. But we all have this tendency. He would always embellish a good story. There's always a way to invent things and make it better. And he fell into that trap. And so I don't think that he was aware that he was, lying per se. And when his authorized biographer, who was going through his contemporaneous letters from 30, 40 years earlier, would bring him a letter and say, "But you said this at the time." Mark Twain would just kind of stare at him in astonishment. He could not figure out. He made this very, very funny statement that in his later years, he couldn't remember what had happened, but only what had not happened. And so, I mean, it's great fun. I would recommend that anyone pick it up. I mean, you'll laugh yourself silly reading it. But for a biographer, it obviously has to be used with extreme care.
1: Well, as I alluded to at the introduction, there was this very strange chapter in his life after the death of his wife when he takes this. For our
0: I know
1: listeners,
0: where you're heading.
1: you just rolled your eyes. We are all, you'll roll your eyes and more as you read it. What happened that he took this interest in young, very young girls?
0: So the last 6 years of his life, his wife dies in 1904. 1905, he starts lecturing again, but he announces that he only wants to lecture at women's colleges. So he's lecturing at Vassar and Barnard, and he says, "I have the college girl habit." Well, it gets worse, because about a year later, he starts collecting teenage girls. Collecting is the verb that Twain himself used. He collected teenage girls between 10 and 16 years old. They became so-called angelfish in his aquarium club. He was the admiral of the aquarium club. And in his billiard room in his house, he had photos of all the girls next to a photo of an angel fish. And he spent an enormous amount of time with these girls, sometimes hours on end, sometimes days on end, sometimes even a week or two on end. It's very, very peculiar. Okay, I have to, on one side of the ledger, he was never accused of in any way sexually groping these girls. Nothing like that ever surfaced. In fact, the girls were all quite charmed. The girls' mothers and grandmothers were quite charmed by the whole situation. He seemed like this avuncular, enchanting old man. And oh, isn't he nice that he's taking such an interest in our Dorothy? He never had a comparable interest in boys. It was exclusively girls. In his later years, about half of all of his correspondence was with these girls. The girls in the correspondence almost seem interchangeable. But there was, and even though I should also mention, he was not furtive or secretive about this. He met one of the girls, Dorothy Quick, on a transatlantic crossing. When the boat docked in New York, there were all these reporters who were always waiting for him, and he's there with this 11-year-old girl, Dorothy Quick. And the next day, newspapers across the country on the front page, Mark Twain, captive of the little girl. He was flaunting it. He was not hiding it at all. He seemed to be quite proud of it. But in studying this in great detail, there is a very disquieting, very obsessive quality about his interest. His secretary, Isabel Lyon, who was in her 40s, who often would pick up the girls and sort of be a chaperone. She would describe Twain when he was waiting for the girls. He'd be pacing at the door. He'd been looking at his watch. The whole thing was like too important to him, and he would constantly be writing to the girls, "Won't you come this weekend? Won't you stay longer than 1 day?" So there's something so unhealthily needy about this preoccupation with the girls.
1: Well, let me steer this back. I don't want to end on that note, but I have two quick questions about your process. A variation on the Hamilton question, because of course, famously, Lin-Manuel Miranda was inspired by your book. Does that at all have an impact now as you think about figures going forward as you write? Does that sit somewhere in your brain as you write? How the musical form this could take?
0: Yeah, I don't think, you know, needless to say, when I was writing my Hamilton biography, the last thing on my mind was that it was going to be a hip-hop musical. I was quite startled, you know, when Miranda expressed his interest in that. So I've never, I'm sorry, I think it's a mistake to write a book with one eye on Hollywood or Broadway. That never turns out well. And for me, the books are their own pleasure. But I think that working on the show and working with Lynn had a real gift. Here he's taking, I guess it was about an 800-page book. He's condensing it into a show that was 2 hours and 50 minutes. So he had a very, you know, telescope things, and he had to very rapidly establish characters, very rapidly establish the essence of a relationship. And I admired watching him do that, you know, and kind of putting his finger, you know, what's the essence of this character? What's the essence of the moment? So maybe that's somewhere in the back of my mind, you know, had an influence. But I'm quite convinced that that was my first and last hip-hop musical. It was a great experience. I mean, what could surpass that for interest? I was involved with the show for 6 or 7 years.
1: It is pretty extraordinary. Well, my last question for you is, what is it like to then, after you spent all of the time that you spend with these characters, these men, to then step away? What is it like right now? As soon as you'll be done with the interviews, you'll be done with speaking about Mark Twain shortly, but with the book is done, what is it like to step away?
0: Well, you know, it's always an interesting process as you're being reviewed and interviewed, because this is, you know, this is a massive book. It's made up of a lot of heterogeneous elements, and it's very interesting to see what people focus on, what people, you know, take away. One of the things that I tried to do in the book, I mean, to the extent that people know Mark Twain, very often they know Tom and Huck and, you know, Life on the Mississippi. And I really felt this was someone with 9 lives. There was tremendous, it's an epic story. There was, you know, literary triumph. There were a lot of personal tragedies. You know, he had a life not only as a writer, but, you know, a miner, a publisher, an inventor, you know, on and on and on and on. And so I wanted to capture him, you know, in the totality of his life. And then it becomes very, very difficult, you know, in the space of an interview, in the space of a review, to begin to capture, I think, what was really the largest literary life in American history. And I argue in the book that as great a novelist as he was, I think he never created a better character than himself, and I think never created a better story than his own life. As you read through it, the whole thing is astonishing in its joys and no less astonishing in its sadness.
1: I've been speaking with Ron Chernow. His latest biography is titled Mark Twain. Coming up, explorer and writer Tara Roberts on her new memoir and mission to discover and document slave ships lost at sea. She's next on The Culture Show. Stay with us.
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0: I'm Jared Bowen. This is the Culture Show. Tara Roberts dives into the depths of history, literally. Mid-career, she abruptly left her job and took up diving to learn more about an historic atrocity, which is also part of her history. She's an explorer who has traveled the world documenting underwater wrecks still in existence of the 12,000 slave ships that operated during the transatlantic slave trade. In her new memoir, Written in the Waters, Roberts takes us into the deep, writing about the diving mission and the work done by the nonprofit organization Diving with a Purpose. It's a team led by African-American archival researchers, marine archaeologists, and expert scuba divers. Together, they work to connect maritime archaeology with conservation to tell the stories of their ancestors. Tara Roberts is a National Geographic Explorer in residence. Tara Roberts, welcome to the Culture Show. It's great to have you here.
1: Oh, thank you for having me.
0: Well, there is so much to discuss with you. Let's give the backstory. As I mentioned, you were a journalist, you made this abrupt shift into diving. How did that happen?
1: Yeah, I actually had taken a little bit of a detour from my journalism, and I was working for a nonprofit organization in Washington, D.C. It was a great organization, good job. But someone gave me a ticket to the National Museum of African American History and Culture. And this was back in 2016, 2017. So the museum had just opened. It was such a big deal. I felt like I had to go. I'm not really a big museum person, but I was like, I got to go to this museum. And now I'm a museum person.
0: I'm glad
1: but
0: to hear
1: back
0: it.
1: Then, yes. Back then I was like, whatever. But I go. And that museum literally changed my life. I ended up on the second floor of the museum. I took my time going through because I said, I don't go that often. Yes. I was like, let me just go slowly and see all the things. I ended up on this tiny floor that I think many people skip. It's even sort of a half a floor, and it's an archival floor. So people go there to do research. But on that floor was an exhibit with a picture. And this picture just stopped me in my tracks. It was a picture of a group of primarily Black women in wetsuits on a boat. And I had never seen a picture of primarily Black women in wetsuits on a boat before. So it really struck something with me. There was something about the women that just looked so beautiful to me, so free, so joyous, really spoke to me. And it's funny, I've gone back and I've seen that picture since then. As a matter of fact, I took a picture of the picture and it's an ordinary photograph. Like, it's not even some, you know, portrait shot and everybody's all glammed up. It's a regular picture, but for whatever reasons, it spoke to me. And then when I read to find out, well, who are these women and what are they doing? I found out that they were a part of a group called Diving with a Purpose. I mean, the Diving with a Purpose is not all women. It's you know, mixed with a lot of different types of people. But these women were a part of that group, and their mission was to help search for and document slave shipwrecks. And I was blown away in that moment.
0: Had you spent any time diving, much time in the water at all prior to this?
1: Jared, I am from Atlanta, Georgia. I didn't know anything about the ocean.
0: Wow.
1: No, I was not a scuba diver at all. I will say I loved to swim. Like, I'm a pool person, love to be in the water. So that was appealing to me. But I didn't know anything about the ocean. It's a whole other world.
0: Well, speaking of other world, how much did you know about this level of archaeology, about tracking and documenting and finding the slave ships?
1: None. None. When I read to find out what they did and who they were, I was like, wait, what? Like, I never considered slave shipwrecks. Again, not only did I not go to museums, I wasn't that interested in history. I'm embarrassed to say that now, but I'm a I'm a bit of a sci-fi fantasy girl, you know? Like, I live in my imagination or in the future. I didn't like to visit the past that much. But that work just spoke to me. And I think it spoke to me specifically because I saw this exhibit. It was, you know, 2016, 2017. And if you can remember that moment in our history, conversations around race were at a fevered pitch. Like, there were so many fractures in our conversation, in our national consciousness around race. And I knew that I wanted to do something to help heal the space, but I didn't know what to do. My work before this had been focused on gender equity. And then I had just taken a job that was really focused on change making, but it was sort of change making broadly. It wasn't really involved in a particular lens, or definitely not a lens that focused on race. So I had been trying to think, like, what could I do? How could I help to heal this space? But I didn't know what to do.
0: Well, now, and what you're doing is epic because there are so many people who don't know what you're doing. They don't know about this work. They don't know about this history, even in this moment. So let's flash forward to tell me about the work you're doing.
1: Yeah. So what Diving with a Purpose does is it trains people, and it's regular people. So some of the people are archaeologists, some are historians, but a lot of people are just regular folks who love to scuba dive and wanted to scuba dive with a purpose. So what we do is a technique called underwater archaeology mapping, and we become underwater archaeology advocates. So we can help archaeologists, maritime archaeologists, in the work that they're doing to document these wrecks. So we're down there on the bottom of the ocean floor with clipboards and Mylar paper, and we've got measuring sticks, and we're down there measuring the artifacts that are on the ocean floor. Just to give you a little context of, like, the world of slave shipwrecks, there were approximately, actually, the number is pretty exact. It was 12,000 ships that brought 12.5 million Africans to the Americas. So you have 12,000 ships, and they estimate that somewhere around 1,000 of those ships have wrecked. But to date, less than 20 have been found and properly documented. So Diving with a Purpose, it partners with other organizations to do missions to help find these wrecks, to find this history, and to help bring it back into memory. And there are a number of organizations that are doing some of this work. So Diving with a Purpose isn't the only organization. But it is, I think it's fair to say that it's the only one that is led by African Americans that's a part of this.
0: And we'll circle back to that in a moment. I want to remind people, if they're just tuning in, I'm speaking with Tara Roberts, National Geographic Explorer in Residence. Her new memoir is Written in the Waters. Before we talk about the significance, because I know how few African American explorers there are, what are you finding on the seafloor when you discover these wrecks or explore these wrecks?
1: Oh, you find artifacts of the past. So you can find things like instruments of commerce. So African beads. You might find, pottery in China from that time period. You might also find some of the instruments of violence. So things like shackles. Some of the other instruments that restrained people and that were used to keep people compliant. One way that you might tell that it is a slave ship is if you find a huge pile of stones, of ballast stones, or of bricks because they were used to offset the weight of the human beings that were in the cargo hold. So sometimes that is a indication that this is a slave shipwreck. But what they hope to find, to really absolutely identify the wreck, is, you know, the name of the ship on the side or the ship's bell. So all of those things are things that they look for and that they try to find.
0: Of the 1,000 ships that are believed to be wrecks, how many have been discovered?
1: So less than 20 have been found and properly documented. So there's a whole chapter of history that's just out there to be discovered. So it's really exciting that these folks are doing this work. And I feel so honored that I am able to dive with them and to help tell the stories.
0: And this is where it's so significant, the number of African-American people who are part of these expeditions. What to you is the significance of that?
1: That is a really great question. I actually posed that question to one of the divers who's also an archaeologist. I asked her, like, what difference do you think it makes that Black folks, because it's not just African Americans, it's people from all over the African diaspora who are part of this work. But I asked her, what difference does it make if Black people are part of this work? And she looked at me, she gave me one stat and then answered it in this way. She said, "Tara, do you know that less than 1% of all archaeologists are Black?" So that's less than 1%. So that's the first thing that she said. And then she said, "And it matters that we're a part of this work because we ask different questions. We have different perspectives, so we see different things." I think that all perspectives are valid inside of looking back and understanding history. And the perspective, I think, of Black folks as finders and curators and documenters of this history have been missing. So what questions are they asking? What are they seeing that helps us expand the historical record? So that feels really important to me.
0: What has been some of the most striking parts of the history that you have learned in the time that you've been doing this?
1: Yeah, I'll tell you three things. Three things that have been astonishing to me. The first was the stat that I gave you earlier, that it was 12,000 ships that brought Africans to the Americas. And what I realized, just to contextualize that, I realized when I was growing up, I couldn't tell you the name of a single one of those ships. It's 12,000 ships, but I can tell you the name of a single one of them. But yet I could tell you the name of the Mayflower. I could tell you all about the Titanic, but I couldn't tell you about that history. So that feels like that was a missing. A second stat. Well, this isn't a stat. Well, it is partly a stat, but, and this shows my ignorance. And I don't think that I'm alone in this ignorance, but I always thought that the transatlantic slave trade brought Africans from West Africa to the Americas. As I did this work, particularly there's one ship that we've been looking at that has an incredible story with it, but that ship comes from Mozambique. I had no idea that Mozambique was a part of the transatlantic slave trade. For those of you who don't know Africans' coastlines, Mozambique is on the east coast right above South Africa. Like, I had no idea that people were pulling from that far over. But they say that somewhere between 500,000 to 1 million people were pulled from Mozambique. So that's another stat. Just, I didn't know that. But the third one, and this is the one that hits me the most and sits on my heart the heaviest, and I also did not know this, historians estimate that approximately 1.8 million Africans died just in the crossing from Africa to the Americas. 1.8 million people. I had no idea that that many people died in, and they call that stretch the Middle Passage. I had no idea that that many people died. When I learned that number, I remember thinking, who's grieving that loss of life? Who's honoring those people? And there are small groups that are doing some honoring ceremonies. So let me just acknowledge that there are some people honoring. But that scale, like, that is an international opportunity to acknowledge that, you know, on a global scale. That's what's needed right there.
0: Well, I've been wanting to ask you how it is that you can continue to do this work, especially with some of what you have discovered on the ocean floor. We know what that, we know about the slave trade. It's just filled with horrors from beginning to end. Obviously, the work has to be done because we need to know more, but it's dark, it's heavy, it's weighty. How does that sit with you?
1: You know, it's great that you asked that question. It is that, but it's not only that. I don't think I could be a part of this work if it was only that. These are some stories of trauma and tragedy. But they're also stories of resilience, of resistance, of survival. I think there's a way that by looking back, we're really bringing a sense of humanity to the past. There's, I think, a really easy way to think about the Africans who were in those cargo holds and not really see them, which is what I used to do. I didn't see them. It also felt like, well, it's too much. It's too painful. I thought of them, but I thought of them as stats. Oh, it's this many people. Oh, it's those victims that were in that hold. But as I've done more and more of this work, I've tried, I think all of us inside of all the storytelling that we're doing, we try to speak their names. We try to really, again, bring humanity to these people who were mothers, fathers, sons, daughters, dreamers, you know, poets. Like, they were people. So that feels really important. But these stories are not also just stories of death. They're also stories of life. That same archaeologist that I asked that question of, like, why is it so important that we be a part of this work? She also said that to me, that what she's doing as an archaeologist is not actually telling stories of how they died. She's telling stories of how they lived. And that just feels really powerful.
0: Well, to that end, we only have about a minute left, but I want to ask, what happens to what you discover on the ocean floor? Does it stay there as a memorial, as part of a grave site, or are these materials being brought back up to be shared?
1: It's both of those things. I think the teams are really careful and thoughtful about how they decide what should come up and what should stay. A lot of these wrecks have, you know, like, they've been incorporated into the ocean. So they are part of marine life. They're part of the ecosystem. So it's not okay to just go and disturb them for no reason. But there are some pieces that we can bring up. That's why the work is less about excavation and more about documentation. So that's kind of how we approach it now.
0: It has been wonderful to speak with you. Thank you so much for making time with us today.
1: Yeah, thank you for having me.
0: Tara Roberts is a National Geographic Explorer in Residence. Her new memoir is Written in the Waters. Coming up, a family business, arsenic poisoning, and a battle of wits come together in the novel The Company. That's all next on The Culture Show. Stay with us.
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0: I'm Jared Bowen. This is The Culture Show. During Victorian times, arsenic poison was a part of everyday life. It was used in all sorts of products, including wallpaper. Arsenic happened to make the inks and dyes of the brightly printed wallpapers very much en vogue at the time, even more brilliant and vivid. If these decorated walls couldn't talk, they could kill. The real-life dangers of this poisoned paper is at the center of John Varese's Victorian Gothic thriller titled The Company. It centers on the wealthy family behind a business famous worldwide for its mesmerizing wallpaper, which happens to be literally and figuratively tainted by the practice of using arsenic. John Varese is a literary historian and director of outreach for the Dickens Project at UC Santa Cruz. Welcome to The Culture Show. Your book is fabulous.
1: Thank you. Thanks so much.
0: It is so compelling. So,
1: wow, thank you.
0: Describe for people, we don't want to take them too far into the book, but
1: no spoilers.
0: It's London, 1870. This very wealthy family, what's happening?
1: What's happening is that this family is generations of owners of one of the greatest wallpaper companies in the world, based on reality. And they have all kinds of skeletons in their closet, but I'm not giving away too much here. You just beautifully set that up, that arsenic was a big ingredient in wallpapers of the 19th century, because what they discovered was actually discovered in the 18th century, but there was a real explosion of the use of it in the early 19th century and into the late 19th century, because it was discovered that arsenic was a tremendous color enhancer. And in particular, it was discovered... they first were using it in the greens, and that's why that green color became so explosive. But later in the century, they discovered that it worked in any wallpaper. And that's why the poisoning situation became so epidemic, because it was just literally everywhere. The arsenic was just spread everywhere. And, you know, the saddest cases were when it appeared in nurseries and children were, you know, pulling it off the walls and things. And in one instance, a family of four children died all within a period of 2 weeks.
0: And so you learned of this, and I read that even Queen Victoria had it taken down in one of her palaces at one point because she made a guest sick. So you learned of this, and how did this begin to spin around in your head and become this tale?
1: Well, so it's an interesting weird convergence of things. So as you mentioned, I'm associated with the Dickens Project out at UC Santa Cruz. I have been for over 20 years. And so I've read a lot of Dickens in my time. And there's one scene in Dickens's 1847 novel Dombey and Son, where one of the main characters in that is little Paul Dombey. He's one of these sickly little children, but who's prescient and wiser than his years, and of course dies a third of the way through the novel. And this was a Victorian convention. But there's a scene in that novel where he's in bed, sick, looking at the walls, and he sees the paper moving, and he sees things in the wallpaper that nobody else can see. This is very, like, magical realist moment in the novel. That novel is also about a company, Dombey and Son, which served as a kind of scaffolding for this novel as well. But I'd always loved that scene for years. I mean, I first read Dombey and Son, I don't know, 20 or 30 years ago or something, but... I'd always wondered what did he see, and if he saw something terrifying, you know, what would it be? What would a story around that be? And I kicked that idea around in my head for years, and I wrote my first novel and that, but I had thought of that, you know, prior to that. And then, long story, but I moved from California at one point to upstate New York, and I was restoring a house up in Kinderhook, New York. And we actually found some paper in a closet, packed behind some of the paneling in the closet. And the historian I was working with said, that's arsenic wallpaper. And I didn't know what it was. I'd never heard of that. But it was white, and it had a slightly green pattern. Nothing like this, you know, dark green here, but there was some green in it.
0: You're gesturing, I should say, to the cover of your book, which is beautifully designed.
1: Thank you. Lydia Blogden, plug for Lydia Blogden in London. He said, that's arsenic paper. And the historian I was working with began telling me a little bit about it. And so then I began researching it. And between those two, I thought to myself, if I ever did write that story about, took sort of Paul Dombey and the Dombey family and the idea of the company, and that wallpaper scene in Dombey and Son, if I ever did write that story, I would I would dump the arsenic into it, just like the wallpaper companies did, and see what would come. Yeah. So then I started researching it. And just, you know, once you start researching something like this, the layers of the onion start coming off. And what I found at one point, a really marvelous book by Lucinda Hawksley, who's a British historian, and she kind of wrote one of the Bibles on this. And it's a very visual book. I won't say it's a coffee table book, but it's kind of in that realm, because she pulled out of the National Archives all these samples, and she actually had them tested and found. And that's where we really see, like, this arsenic is even in browns, it's in reds, it's in grays. It just kind of made everything pop a little bit. So she does this book and she assembles all this stuff. And once I kind of discovered that book, I thought, like, this is all just a story waiting to happen. And I just started pulling it all together. And it was during the pandemic and I had nothing else to do. So I did.
0: Like perhaps others, you used your time well. We're speaking with John Varese about his novel, The Company, which is, as I'm looking at the cover, it says diabolically good. That's one of the blurbs, and I would completely agree.
1: Thank you.
0: I want to ask you about your character, Mr. Rivers, who shows up. So this is about I'll give a little bit more. This is about a family who they've lost their father, then they've been in the good hands of a man who's helping to run their company, and then he mysteriously dies, and Mr. Rivers arrives. Mm-hmm. How did you tell us about this character? First of all, I'm curious about your names, how you devise names, but this very good-looking man who also happens to just put the family, not to mention the reader, off in ways. It's a tribute to your writing. Who is he?
1: Thank you. Great question. Were you put off right away, or did it take a little while?
0: No, I think I was put off right away, and for some reason it was in your description, which is very odd, because as I said, he's a very good-looking man, and there was something about the way you phrased it that...
1: He's a compilation of all kinds of figures in Victorian literature, one of them being Dorian Gray. And I actually went back to Dorian Gray to see how Wilde described Dorian upon first appearance as the angelic figure that he is in the beginning of the novel. But then by the end, of course, he's a monster. So I wanted to see how Wilde did that. So I pulled some from Wilde around that. But he also came from another piece of him is, again, from Dombey and Son. There is a manager at the company in Dombey and Son named Carker, who's one of the great early Dickens villains. And he is the, there's a concept in sort of in Victorian studies called class resentiment. It's the resentment of the lower class. It's that figure, that managerial figure that wants to assume power, but can never, you know, wants to marry the daughter of the family, but will never because of who he is. And so that was those were the ideas I was playing with when I started playing around.
0: I caught that. I wrote down in my notes, lowly origins. That's how one character describes Mr. Rivers. So, and again, why am I having these feelings when he's somebody I should have a great deal of sympathy for when the world is looking at him like this?
1: Well, that's a great insight. You know, there's a lot of distortion that happens, too. I mean, so many themes of the book, you know, the theme of kind of capitalism and how it distorts people and relationships is a pretty heavy theme in the book. And yes, we are supposed to have sympathy for Rivers. And you even see him, ambiguously, though, but you see him perhaps as a child in certain places in the novel. And, of course, you want to have sympathy for that. But the wrongs that are done to him by the system and by the company, and how it has polluted relationships in his own community and with people he cares about, that festers a kind of rage that then leads to other kinds of behaviors that, just like Dorian Gray, you know, everyone has a choice, right? And everyone has a kind of a path that they're following. And yes, they're in these rigid class structures, but there are choices that are made and there are these different paths. And I won't give it away here, but you will see, there is a point where he says, I could have been this, but I was this. And there's a kind of acknowledgement of it there. And we're all on that path. Every single one of us is on that path, you know?
0: I also want to ask you about I realized that what a difference it makes to have this story told in the first person from its female protagonist, who I'm so embarrassed to say right now, her name is escaping me.
2: Lucy Braithwaite.
0: It's her family, this wealthy family, who suddenly find themselves beset by Mr. Rivers. How does it change us and our whole experience to have this told first person?
1: That's a really beautiful question. I'm so glad you asked me, because I feel like, you know, I'm interested in hearing what everyone has to say about my writing, whether they like it or not, because if people love it, I want to know why, and if people don't like it, I want to know why. And some people that who have not loved the book have been very confused by the ambiguities in the book, the unanswered questions in the book and so forth. This is, you know, I've gotten a lot of this. And on the one hand, I want everyone to love the book, but on the other, I'm a little bit happy to hear that, because this is, in every sense, this book is an homage to Henry James's Turn of the Screw, which is first-person female Victorian narration, which immediately calls into question everything you're reading in the book, every single thing. Because everything that you see through a first-person narration, you must be coming through their eyes. And there's all kinds of other opinions and interpretations that could be happening, but this story that you're reading now is coming through her eyes. So everything is filtered through her, including her witnessing her. Is her brother seeing ghosts, or does she see them? Are they real? Is she imagining them? So in an homage to Turn of the Screw, you know, people have been debating in Turn of the Screw for 150 years if those ghosts are real or not. That's the central question of the Turn of the Screw. Are the ghosts real? It's never been answered, never will be. But the first person narration is what allows that debate to happen. And that's what I wanted for this book.
0: You love the Gothic realm. You did this in the South, Victorian times. I just realized I'm asking you this question with about just 30 seconds left, but is this a comfort zone for you?
1: Yeah.
0: What does that say about you?
1: I mean, it's, you know, the Gothic realm, it delves into the deepest and darkest parts of us, you know, and it has light, and it has darkness, and it has mystery. And I feel like that, you know, that's the life we live. You have to be able to navigate the darkness and the light to survive. And that's what this family's trying to do, and that's what we're all trying to do.
0: J.M. Varese is a literary historian and director of outreach for the Dickens Project at UC Santa Cruz. His latest novel is The Company. Well, thank you for listening to this edition of The Culture Show. I'm Jared Bowen. Have a great day.
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